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1: 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When I was

As an adult, you realize it worked because she made it work. I admire her so much for the strength she showed us and the example she left behind. Happy Mother's Day from KHCB.

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1: God will fight for me. He is there. I can call upon Him. He sees me through. He will never leave me. He will never forsake me. And even when the other person gets the upper hand, God is unintimidated. He is the one that everyone else must ultimately change their course to meet. Now, so much for the pastoral side of things. Let's dissect the congregation. I've been looking forward to doing that for so long. From the flock, the Lord is faithful. First of all, there is protection from attack. I love the way verse 3 concludes. Protection from attack. The Lord is faithful. He will strengthen and protect you from the evil one. Now, the reason I love this is because all of the responsibility rests with the faithful God. Many a pastor spends sleepless nights worrying about his flock, anxious over how they're going to behave and what they're going to do in this situation. And maybe another cult has moved within two or three blocks of that church building, as is the case with one man I spoke to. And I says, well, you have the truth. Theirs is founded on error. You have the living, faithful God to uphold His message. He will do it. The protection of the flock is in the hands of the living God. And by the way, even when some wander and stray, they become a point of strength in later years. I thought of that when I read in Luke 22 this week, verses 31 and 32, Jesus said to the apostles, Satan has desired to have you, plural, that he may sift y'all, plural, that he may sift y'all as he would sift sand.
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1: As Johnny told me in that note, God has great things in store for you as you walk with him. It's not better circumstances necessarily. I hope it is. And we don't want bad circumstances. But ultimately, it's to mold us and shape us and to shine for him in a brighter way wherever we are.
0: He's been called to leadership at Johnny and Friends. His name is Sean Thornton. Next time on First Person.
2: This is a true story. A man was stuck in traffic of a huge city. His radio droned on as he sat motionless, anger simmering inside. I'm Bonnie Sala with Reset. Finally, the man's lane began to move, and right in front of his eyes, someone swooped in and cut him off. "Ah," he yelled, slamming his fist on the dash of his car. Jarred by the blow, the radio changed stations, and a grandfatherly voice said, "Give your anger over to God." Was it wrong for the man to get mad? He might have been fuming at his wife after an argument that morning, or simply at the inconsiderate driver. Anger is a complex human emotion. Aristotle observed, "Anybody can become angry. That is easy. But to be angry with the right person, to the right degree, at the right time, for the right purpose, and in the right way, that is not within everybody's power and is not easy." God created us with emotions, including anger. Our anger functions as a warning light, pointing to hurt, fear, or frustration. But using anger against others is not God's way. Scripture says, human anger does not produce the righteousness God desires. It cautions, get rid of all bitterness, rage, anger, harsh words. Never take revenge. Leave that to the righteous anger of God. For the scriptures say, "I will take revenge. I will pay them back," says the Lord. We can turn our anger over to God and ask him to show us what needs attention in our lives and trust him to pay back evil. Today, you can share God's way with others struggling with anger. Send devotionals like this to millions around the world in their own languages. Give a gift today at guidelines.org.
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0: 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Psalm 46:1 says, God is our refuge and our strength, a very present help in trouble. Not distant, not delayed, present. Right here, right now. That's the kind of God we serve. And at KHCB, every sermon, every song is here to remind you who God is. 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
1: It's 76 and cloudy. Wind is from the north-northeast at 5 to 10 miles per hour. Today, thunderstorms with a high in the mid-80s. A few showers tonight with a low in the mid-60s. A few showers, then tomorrow with a high in the upper 60s. A few showers tomorrow night with a low in the mid-50s. It's 76 and cloudy.
2: 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The man in today's story believed he was living the life. But what does that really mean? And how does this compare with what people usually mean when they say they're living life to the full? This man is about to find out that living the life is actually a death wish, until his heart and mind and very life were unshackled.

0: Hi, I'm here for the viewing.
1: Right this way, sir. Follow me.
0: Thank you.
1: Right in here.
0: I was hoping I could...
1: Something wrong, sir?
0: Something wrong? Are you kidding me? That's me in that casket.
2: This is Unshackled, dramatizing true life stories produced in Chicago by Pacific Garden Mission. 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The man in our story was convinced he was at the top of the world. He had no idea how fragile that world was, a world that was about to crash. This is the true story of Curtis Farrar, right now on Unshackled.
0: I was dead.
3: My crazy brother.
0: No, I swear, I walked up to the casket and it was me.
3: You and your weird dreams.
0: Ronnie, I had the dream twice. You know what they say.
3: That old wives' tale.
0: Two times means it's gonna happen.
3: Curtis, relax. Hey, we're blessed, right? We're both alive and doing well, right? Okay, what's wrong now?
0: I had another dream.
3: Oh, brother. You might as well tell me.
0: Same funeral home, but this time, it was you in the casket.
3: Me?
0: I had the same dream about you twice.
3: Well, if your dreams are as accurate as your hunches about the weather, we're going to be just fine, my brother. Just fine. Don't you worry.
0: How much? Okay, that's good. I'll touch base with you tomorrow after I talk with Miami. Yeah, catch you then.
4: Look at you. You are living the life, my friend.
0: Just like any other business. Gotta check my traps. Buy low, sell high.
4: Yeah. You sell high, all right.
0: That's not what I meant, Tommy. I came to Minneapolis with $5 in my pocket. No place to stay, didn't know a soul. I built all this by myself, making $3,000 a day. Got 8 people on my payroll now, and I got my eyes set on a goal.
4: Oh?
0: I'm gonna be the richest man in Minneapolis.
4: Yeah? Well, get ready.
0: What you talking about?
4: Ever heard of John Mashburn?
0: Tight end for the Vikings?
4: That's him. Just pulled up.
0: You kidding me?
4: Just don't forget your friends when you hit the big time, okay?
0: Whoa, that guy's a monster.
4: 6'5", 255 pounds. Like I said, get ready.
5: You Curtis Farrar?
0: That's me. Come in.
5: I'll be quick. Tommy here says you can help me.
0: I'll try.
5: I paid a guy $50,000 to bring me coke across the border. He got caught, so I'm out. And I'm not happy.
0: Something tells me this guy's not telling the truth.
5: Something tells me if you do the same thing, that will be the end of your story.
0: I get the picture. I'm a man of my word.
5: That's what Tommy says. Tommy, you better be right.
4: I'm telling you straight.
5: I'll give you one shot, Curtis. Do me right, and I'll come back. Do me wrong, and you're gone. And I do mean gone.
6: I came through for John, and he came through for me. I hit the big time with no end in sight.
4: Whoa, Mr. Curtis Farrar, Esquire. Look at you. What is this you got here?
0: Brand new 1972 Cadillac Eldorado.
4: You look good in red, my friend.
0: Like you say, living the life.
4: You coming inside? Or are you too big for your britches to fit in the dough?
0: Be there soon. Gotta finish this joint.
4: Just yourself. Oh, nice suit, by the way.
0: Thanks. Now, let's get a little music to set the mood.
7: Behold the Lamb of God.
0: Ah.
7: Behold the Lamb of God that taketh away the sins of the world.
0: Who is this guy?
6: It's hard to explain what I felt. Immediately, I was attracted to this voice on the radio, but it was more than his voice. I felt something. I felt someone. Someone who loved me.
7: That's Jesus. He's talking to you right now.
0: What?
7: I'm telling you, it's Jesus. His eyes are like oceans. Oceans of love. The same Jesus who stood right there in my room.
0: Jesus.
7: You know what to do.
6: The next day, I snuck out to my car and listened again to this Brother David. His words were like a balm to my soul. This time, he was crying.
7: Behold, the Lamb of God that taketh away the sins of the world. You.
0: Yes?
7: Listen to my voice right now. I need your help.
0: Okay.
7: I want to take this message. Behold the Lamb of God to the ends of the world.
0: What does this man need?
7: I need your financial support. I'm counting on you to help me, if you can.
0: You got it.
7: All right, then.
0: One day, I'm going to meet you, Brother David.
7: You need to know about a tent revival I'm holding in Tennessee next week. I want you to be there. I want you to hear the word of God in person. I want you to know that God has a plan for your life.
6: I didn't go. I had deals I had to close. Still, I sent money. Here I was, a drug dealer, supporting the ministry of an evangelist on the radio.
8: Curtis, open this window.
6: Ah, Pamela.
8: Hello?
6: Now, she could knock on my window anytime.
8: Curtis.
6: The most beautiful, most kind young lady I had ever met.
8: I know you can see me.
6: So much wisdom in this woman.
8: What are you doing?
6: I loved how her eyes lit up when she talked about Jesus.
8: Are you just going to ignore me?
6: And she made it her goal to get me to go to church and find Jesus as well.
8: Who are you talking to?
0: Oh, sorry, I was just talking to myself.
9: When are you going to come to church?
0: Tell you what, I'll give you money for your church, okay? I'll make it as soon as I can.
9: I'm holding you to that, Curtis Farrar.
0: Promise. Cross my heart and hope I don't die.
6: Every day, Brother David and I would meet in my car. See, I believe God puts a question mark inside each one of us. And every day, I felt like I was getting closer to the answer. But soon, I got distracted, too busy living the life. Monday night football, all my friends were at the house, including my brother Ronnie. John wasn't there because he was on TV playing for the Vikings. As we watched, I pulled out a surprise for all my friends. A new drug I got from my friend who said he owed me a favor.
0: Hey, listen up. Got something here for each of you. Big stuff and a little bottle.
10: Big stuff from the big man. But what you got here?
0: Methadone.
11: Methadone? Isn't that for heroin addicts?
0: I don't know. It's new. Just came out on the market.
6: Ronnie was right. Methadone was for heroin addicts. But if you aren't a heroin addict, your body cannot tolerate the potency. In fact, it was so powerful, it ended up killing a lot of heroin addicts. I had no idea. It didn't take long to take effect.
11: Man, I don't feel so good.
10: Me neither.
11: Curtis, you gotta drive me home.
0: No problem.
6: While I drove my brother home, the other guys ended up in the hospital, intensive care. At 3 a.m., I got a call from Ronnie's girlfriend.
12: Curtis, something's wrong with Ronnie. I can't wake him up.
0: Joyce, it's Curtis. Where is he?
12: Upstairs. Hurry.
0: Ronnie! Hey, Ronnie, I'm coming!
6: Hey, bro. I came as quick as I... Ronnie? Ronnie! Ronnie! Wake up! Bro! Ronnie! No! No!
13: Hi, I'm here for the viewing.
14: Right this way, sir. Follow me.
13: Thank you.
14: Right in here.
13: I was hoping I could...
14: Something wrong, sir?
13: Something wrong? Are you kidding me? That's my brother in the casket!
6: It was then that I fully realized, put it all together, that my dream had come true. But this was more of a nightmare come true. Turns out the funeral home was one block away from where I was staying. Death was closer than I ever thought. I drove as fast as I could down this long, long highway. And out in the middle of nowhere, I took all the drugs I had. And I tossed them out in the grass. Little did I know that 3 weeks later, I would return to that same spot looking for the drugs. As a dog returneth to his vomit, so a fool returneth to his folly. Soon, I was back into business. Bigger deals, bigger cars, expensive clothes, expensive lifestyle. Tommy always told me I was living the life, but something inside me said something different. I was dying to death. And now came the night that changed everything. I had a girlfriend by now, Rachel. Returning home from a trip one night, I called her from a payphone.
0: Hey, baby. Hey, guess what? I'm back.
15: Yeah, I got back early. Just now, and you okay?
0: What's going on? Rachel, tell me.
15: Is that somebody I hear with you?
0: I can't believe this. After all I've done for you? Oh, I'm coming over. Yeah, I am. Right now. Why? Why would she do this? I have been so good to her, and she does me like this? I'm a... Whoa. What is this? What's going on here? Three cop cars and one, two, three, five cops? Whoa. Something is going down.
16: Curtis Farrar, get out of the car. Now. Hands on your head.
0: What? This is crazy.
17: Get out of the car!
0: Sir, I'm getting out of
17: the... Put your hands behind your back, now!
0: Officer, I'm cooperating.
17: You are under arrest. Stop resisting!
0: Sir, I am not resisting. You got me handcuffed. I can't... Sir, I'm not even doing anything!
18: Back up! Stop resisting arrest!
17: We're gonna give you a little civics lesson about the justice system.
0: But I didn't do anything! I haven't...
6: Everything was a blur. I had no way to defend myself. Now, I think most cops are decent, law-abiding, but this bunch, they beat me. They stuffed me in the back of a squad car, took me to the hospital. They yanked me out of the car by my feet, my head slammed down on the cement. Shortly thereafter, I got released. Then, 2 weeks later, after a series of blackouts.
5: Curtis, hey man. Curtis, it's me, John. Wake up, man.
0: John?
5: Your football buddy. Yeah, you passed out again. I've seen this before. I believe you got yourself a major head injury. I'm taking you to the neurologist.
19: What did they do to you? You should have died that night. Look at these x-rays. Your skull is cracked. Here, here, and here. Your brain is swelling. The blood is building up in your brain. We need to relieve the pressure.
0: How?
19: We need to drill a hole in the top of your head.
5: What's wrong, Curtis? You look awful.
0: You know about people with head injuries? They die in their sleep. So I'm not sleeping.
5: What?
0: John, I'm scared to death to sleep.
5: Tommy says you bleed out your nose every time you shower.
0: Yeah, for hours.
5: You need to go back to the doctor.
0: I'm not gonna let them drill a hole in my head.
5: You could die.
0: I've got better things on my mind.
5: Like?
0: Like a sweet deal I'm about to make. You in?
6: We bought $10,000 worth of cocaine. I wanted to test it to make sure it was pure. I kept testing it. And testing. And testing. I lost track of time. I lost track of reason. I was up for 2 days straight. And now I was face to face with the enemy that had been hounding me all my life. And I was all alone. Far, far away, I could hear church bells or death bells. Was it real? Was it my imagination?
13: My heart is freezing up. I'm dying. God, please, please don't let me die. Don't let me die. Oh, the dream is coming true. God. What? It's 6 a.m. Who's calling? Hello?
20: Curtis, this is Pamela.
13: Pamela?
20: When are you gonna come to church? Curtis, you okay?
21: I was in a battle for my life. I couldn't talk. It took all my strength just to breathe. I could feel the veins in my heart about to burst. I could feel the blood in my throat. I laid on the floor and stared at the ceiling. The sun was starting to rise, but my world was getting darker and darker. I had a cracked skull, swollen brain, high blood pressure, bad kidneys, and a weak heart. All from living the life. On top of all this, I had been up for days, shooting up $5,000 worth of cocaine. As I laid there on the floor, I could see in my mind my brother Ronnie laid out. Now it was my turn.
13: This is it. This is how it all ends. Just like the dream. Just like the...
21: What? God? Is that you? It doesn't sound like a voice. More like a thought. Heavy. Undeniable. Get down there now. You already know what to do. And I do. I really do. And that's the part that scares me. I have no idea how I made it there. God, I'm sure. I was thinking, this will be the perfect place to die. Outside the front door of the church. Cemetery right there. Convenient. Not far to go. I remember leaning against the doors into the church and uttering the words,
13: "Behold the Lamb of God

0: Curtis, I'm right here. I'm right here with you.
1: Something strange in my stomach, my chest, like something is sucking all the dope out of me. I don't understand. Something leaving my body. I'm dying.
2: We got you, son.
3: I cried and I cried for 3 hours solid. All the while, something strange was happening in my stomach, my chest, like something was sucking all the dope out of me. I didn't understand, but I knew something was leaving my body. That was the day Curtis Farrar died, and Jesus came. He came that I might have life. Ever since I was a little kid, I had this question burning inside of me. But now, I had the answer. I had Jesus.
0: Curtis, you're free.
4: Almost?
0: No. Jesus sets you totally free.
4: Yeah, I get that, but there's something he wants me to do.
0: I see. Then you need to do it.
4: Yeah.
3: Okay, Curtis. You can do this. Through Jesus, you can do this. Lord, I need you. I really need you bad. I trust you, but I don't trust myself. And there it is. All the cocaine. Well, the rest of it. $5,000 worth right there. Whew, I sure could use that money right now. Jesus, please help me. Okay. Here we go. I'm gonna take all of this. I'm gonna take all of this and I'm gonna do it. I'm gonna do it right now. I'm gonna. Yes, I did it. I did it. Oh no, John is gonna kill me.
5: Curtis Farrar, where you been, man? I thought you died.
3: Actually,
5: let's take a ride. Here. Got you a joint.
3: No, thanks.
5: Curtis Farrar just said no to a joint? You okay?
3: More than okay.
5: You did what?
3: I flushed it.
5: You flushed all that cocaine? That was thousands of dollars, man. Why didn't you call me?
3: John, you don't understand. I repented of my sins. Jesus is my Lord. He saved me. And he saved my life.
5: That's great, because you're about to lose your life.
3: You don't understand.
5: No, you don't understand. It's the money or the dope.
3: I'm sorry, John. I feel really, really bad about this.
5: I ought to drive you somewhere where you cannot come back.
3: Do whatever you need to do, John. I'm free. Even if you kill me, I'm free.
5: Curtis, in all our years doing business, you have never done me wrong. I can tell. Something happened to you. I'm guessing your brain got messed up really bad.
3: It's Jesus.
5: You pull anything like this ever again, and I swear, I'm gonna send you to Jesus. Express delivery. Got it?
3: Got it. I'm not going back, John. I'm getting out of the whole business.
5: Now I know you're messed up.
3: Even though Jesus was now Lord of my life, my health started to go downhill. The head injury was taking its toll and getting worse quickly.
4: I wonder, come on, where are you?
6: Behold, the Lamb of God who taketh away the sin of the world.
3: Yes, I've met the Lamb.
6: Praise God. I wanted to let you know, 2 weeks from today, I'm holding a great camp meeting in Alabama. I want to meet you there.
3: Where?
6: I'll be in Pell City. Pray about coming.
3: I drove all the way from Minneapolis to Pell City. Took me 2.5 days. I got in line to be prayed for. And now, the man who spoke on the radio was speaking to me directly.
7: What are you dealing with, son?
3: I have a cracked skull, a swollen brain, bad heart,

0: high blood pressure, and bad kidneys.
1: Well, now that's a lot, but that's not too much for Jesus.
2: He prayed for me. I could feel the change, and I knew Jesus healed me. Not slowly, not maybe. Something lifted, and peace settled where the weight had been.
0: Hey there, Pamela.
3: Cardiff?
0: Got a question for you.
3: Oh?
0: It's my turn to ask. When are you gonna come to church?
3: What are you talking about?
0: I started a church, a ministry.
3: You did?
0: I'm calling it Worldwide Outreach for Christ. Will you come?
3: I'll make it as soon as I can.
0: I'm holding you to that.
3: Thank you for coming over. I cooked you dinner.
0: What? You didn't have to do that.
3: I wanted to. Your favorite, salmon and salad.
0: You are spoiling me here.
3: It's time somebody did. Curtis, I've watched you for a long time. You're always thinking of others, not yourself. Just look at your shoes.
0: What about them?
3: You've worn them out, going to check on folks in the hospital, in the jail, on the streets. You never look down, never think about yourself. You're always giving, giving, giving. Curtis, it's time for you to start receiving. Here.
0: What's this?
3: Open it.
0: New shoes!
3: For a man who's going places, check inside the socks.
0: It's a brand new $100 bill. And another one in the other sock? I don't know what to say.
3: Just enjoy.
2: God showed me Pamela was a woman my heart could trust in. We courted for a long time, but still, I had to be sure.
4: Hello?
0: Hey, sweetie.
4: Hey, how are you?
0: I had a dream about you.
4: Oh?
0: I saw your face, Pamela. Just your face. Your beautiful face.
4: Oh.
0: I saw this dream twice.
4: Really?
0: And that's when I knew. Pamela, I'm gonna marry you.
4: Oh, you are? Don't you think you should ask?
0: Good point.
2: Asking Jesus to be my Lord was the most important decision of my life. After that came the next best decision I ever made in my life.
3: Curtis, what are you doing?
0: I'm tying my shoe.
3: Oh, really? Curtis Farrar, you are the biggest kidder.
0: I'm not kidding about this.
3: Oh, it's beautiful.
0: Pamela, will you marry me?
3: Yeah, let's do it.
2: I, Curtis Farrar, take thee, Pamela, to be my wife, to have and to hold, from this day forward, in good times and in bad, in sickness and in health, until death do us part. I promise to love and cherish you all the days of my life. Piece by piece, God was creating a whole new life for me, a new marriage, 5 kids, a church, a ministry. In the middle of my new life, I started thinking about my old friend. It was time to check in on him.
5: Long time.
2: Too long, John. It's good to see you, my friend. You were always kind to me, John, even when you wanted to kill me.
5: Oh, I remember.
2: You helped me see the world through your eyes.
5: Tell me, what does it look like?
2: All that fame, all that money, it's not important. What's important is right here. What's going on in your heart?
5: True.
2: I've been praying for you, you know.
5: Really now? I knew there was a good reason not to kill you. Seriously, I knew God had a path for you, and you took it. So did I.
2: What?
5: Curtis, I'll see you in heaven.
2: John was right. That was the last time I saw him. He died shortly after that. When I was lost, my goal was to be the richest man in Minneapolis. And now, I am. Maybe not in money, but in true wealth. I'm truly living the life. I'm living the life God created me to live. And I am living life to the full in Jesus Christ.
6: You may be like Curtis, at the end of yourself, at your rock bottom. But that's where Curtis met Jesus, because Jesus is the rock at the bottom. Have you considered Jesus, listening friend? 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This is program number 3929. Heard in the true story of Curtis Farrar were Ryan Priester, Michael Torrey, Lawrence Halliburton, Michael Myers, Celeste M. Cooper, and David Zarbach. Original music, Don Badorf. Sound effects, David Zarbach. Audio engineer, David Pierczynski. Script, John Fornoff. Unshackled is produced by Pacific Garden Mission to show through true stories that if your life is empty, it can be filled to overflowing. So, until next time, unless our Lord returns before then, I'm Timothy Gregory reminding you that the doors to Pacific Garden Mission are open night and day. 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
12: I'd known these commandments for years, he said. But one day it was the 10th commandment, and it got me. I realized for the first time that God's not just looking at my outward actions, God is measuring my heart. And I've got to tell you, he says, it's the 10th commandment that nailed me.
13: Welcome to Open the Bible Weekend with Pastor Colin Smith. And Colin, two questions pop out as we listen to that right there. One, what is the 10th commandment and who is he?
14: Well, 10th commandment is you shall not covet, and the he is the Apostle Paul. You know, this is fascinating to me, Steve, that Paul gives us an insight into how God brought a radical change in his life. At one stage, he's saying, I'm a Pharisee of the Pharisees. I'm the best of the bunch. And then later in his life, he says, I'm the chief of sinners. How did he get from the one to the other? And the answer is the 10th commandment. He tells us about it in Romans 7. This was what brought me unglued. This is what made me realize that I really am a sinner. So this is a way in which God can speak into the life of the person who's lived a very moral life, even a religious life, and bring a whole new level of perception as to our true position before God.
13: Well, this is, as you just said, a very enlightening commandment and one that we're going to dive deeper into. So if you can, join us as we continue the message, Your Struggle for Contentment. Here's Pastor Colin.
14: Now turn with me, please, to Romans chapter 7. If you only turn one place in your Bible this morning, make it now, please. Romans chapter 7. I want you to discover something so important here. Because in Romans 7, Paul tells us how all this changed in his life. He's talking personally in Romans 7, and he describes a specific experience in his life. Now, I do not know whether this experience took place before or after the Lord appeared to him on the Damascus Road. But whether it was before or after, he tells us about how he came to a complete re-evaluation of his own position. Romans 7 and verse 7. Look at what he says. What shall we say then? Is the law sin? Certainly not. Indeed, I would not have known what sin was except through the law.
12: Now, wait a minute. You scratch your head if you put that against Philippians, which we've just quoted. In Philippians, he's saying, before the law, I'm faultless. Now in Romans, he's saying, it was through the law that I discovered sin. So something has happened here. How do we put these two things together? In Philippians, he tells us that for many years, he'd looked at the commandments and he'd said, I'm okay, I'm okay. He'd ticked the checklist. But now he's telling us that the commandment had the effect of showing him that he was a sinner. How come? What made the difference? Well, let's read on. The answer is the 10th commandment. Very specific. I would not have known what coveting really was if the law had not said, do not covet. Here I was, he says, with my moral checklist, thinking that I was doing quite well as a good living person. I don't steal, I don't kill. Then one day, after all my training in the law, one day, I really came face to face with the 10th commandment. See, that's the language he uses in verse 9. The commandment came. He's talking about personal experience. He's saying it suddenly came to me. I'd known these commandments for years, he's saying. But one day it was the 10th commandment and it got me. I realized for the first time that God's not just looking at my outward actions. God is measuring my heart. And I've got to tell you, he says, it's the 10th commandment that nailed me. It strangled the life out of my self-righteousness. The 10th commandment is the killer commandment for morally upright people. And you see, once you see the meaning of number 10, then you reevaluate your own checklist on all of the other 9, and what you ticked off as successful, you suddenly see you should be crossing off as still to be done. A large part of my morality, Paul would say, had much more to do with the peer factor and the fear factor than it really had to do with the condition of my heart. See, this 10th commandment speaks to us today. Strange thing is that the rich young ruler, Saul of Tarsus, were both confronted by the challenge of the same commandment and made an opposite response. The rich young ruler, the Bible says, went away sorrowful. The equivalent for us today would be, he came to church, he said, I don't really like that message, it makes me feel uncomfortable, I'll find another place that'll make me feel better. The Apostle Paul took a different road. If God's truth is showing me that I have this kind of need, then I have to embrace God's Son as my Savior. I need to start walking with a completely different self-evaluation. I need to begin again. So the great value of this 10th commandment is that it shows us morally upright people that we're sinners who need a Savior. If you grasp that in the core of your being? More briefly, the 10th commandment makes it very clear that the heart of my problem is the problem of my heart. Now that's important to grasp. The heart of the human problem, the heart of your problem, is the problem of your heart. I want to give you a quotation from Dr. Martin Lloyd-Jones. He was a medical doctor who became a great Bible preacher and often used his medical background to give great insight into the scriptures. Now, let me quote this paragraph to you. I found this so profoundly helpful. Sin, he says, is not merely a matter of actions and deeds. It is something within the heart that leads to the action. What we must therefore really concentrate upon is not so much sins as sin. Sins are nothing but the symptoms of a disease called sin, and it is not the symptoms that matter, but the disease. It is the disease that kills, not the symptoms. You see what he's saying? We talk a lot about sins. Oh, this person did this, this person did that, this person did the other. Sins, sins, sins. But he says what really matters is not so much what any person did. It's sin. It is the root cause that leads to these actions. It's rather like, he says, symptoms in a disease. Symptoms vary amongst those who are sick. And frankly, it's not the symptoms that kill you. The question that really matters is not which symptoms are you showing. The question that really matters is which disease have you got? I've been struggling with a flu all week. And I've been taking these tablets. I'm not knocking them. I'm very grateful for them, I'll tell you. But this is what it says on the box. All right, I'm quoting. Uses. Temporarily relieves common flu symptoms. Now think about what that's saying. First is saying, the box of stuff you've just bought will help you. But it won't help you for long. Temporarily. The way that it will help you is that you'll have less of these symptoms. You won't have to worry about a runny nose and a sore throat, but the problem is it won't deal with the problem. So as I get worse, my wife says to me, "You need to go to the doctor." And I say, "No, I don't. I'm not that bad." Now listen to this. Jesus said, "It is not the healthy who need a doctor, but the sick." And as long as you and I live with the illusion that we are morally healthy because we've found a way of suppressing the symptoms, we will never come to Christ to deal with the disease. See, that's the problem with behavior modification, by the way. There are many, many ways to change behavior. If all you want to do is to stop drinking alcohol or break free from some compulsive habit that you've had for 10 years, you don't need Jesus to do that. You can do it with good therapy and a support group. But good therapy and a support group will never change your heart. It will affect the symptoms. It will not touch the disease. The heart of your problem is the problem of your heart. And so the great question that you face is not, how do I change my behavior? The primary question is, how do I change my heart? Of course, that was the great discovery that King David made. You remember when he got himself in a right royal mess after an affair with a woman called Bathsheba? He covered it up, of course. But then God broke through the cover-up through a man called Nathan, and that brought David to repentance, and it led him to write Psalm 51, where he confesses his sin, he asks God to wash him and to cleanse him and to forgive him, but he doesn't end there. See, it's more than sins he's worried about. It's more than what he did here and here and here and here and here. He says, "Create in me a pure heart, O God." Why does he say that? Because he says, "Lord, I need you to deal not just with what I did, but with the impulse that made me do it. If you were just to forgive what I did, but not to touch the deep inner impulse, the heart that gave rise to it, then all that will happen is 6 months from now, I will go down the same track and do the same kind of thing. Lord, I need more than forgiveness for my sins. I need a change of heart. I need more than medicine to relieve the symptoms. I need a doctor to deal with the disease." So So the 10th commandment shows us that morally upright people are sinners who need a savior, that the heart of my problem is the problem of my heart.
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12: The 10th commandment shows us the morally upright people are sinners who need a savior, that the heart of my problem is the problem of my heart. The last and wonderful thing is this, that the 10th commandment shows me hope of a new life in the power of the Holy Spirit of God. See, all the way through this series, we've been reminding ourselves that God's commands are actually promises through Jesus Christ by the power of the Holy Spirit. And the wonderful thing is, you see, that the killer commandment was the beginning of hope for the Apostle Paul. Dr. Lloyd-Jones points out so wonderfully well in these words, the first sign of spiritual life is to feel that you are dead. When the commandment came, Paul says, sin revived and I died. Thank God, the moment a man is dead, there is the possibility of him being resurrected. That's true, isn't it? You can't be resurrected to new life until you're dead. You can't have the new life of the Spirit until you have come to the place where your own hopes in your own morality have actually bitten the dust. That's the great value of the 10th commandment. It opens the door of hope. It brings us to Christ. Listen to the 10th commandment as a promise. You shall not covet. You don't need to go through a life that is forever seeking and never finding. A life that is always the next thing, the next thing, the next thing, and you always think that the next thing will satisfy you, but it never does because you're chasing the wind. You do not need to live that kind of life. You can find contentment, the contentment that says, I have found the thing of greatest value. See, coveting is chasing the wind. Contentment is knowing that you have found that which is of greatest value. And that's where the Lord Jesus Christ brought the Apostle Paul. He says late in his life, I have learned in every circumstance of life to be content. How have I learned that? I've learned it because I have Christ. And I'm not spending my life chasing the thing that's ultimately going to satisfy and never finding it. I have him. So I've discovered that there are some times in my life when I have other things that I want, there are some times in my life when I don't have other things that I want. But I have learned the secret of contentment because I have found that which is of greatest value. And isn't this precisely what Jesus Christ offers to all of us? Come to me, he says, all you who are weary and heavy laden, you're chasing after the wind, and I will give you rest. Come to me, all you who are thirsty, and I will cause out of you to flow streams of living water. See, Christ offers more than a change of behavior. He offers a change of heart. He says, come to me and I will do something for you and in you that you can never do for yourself. You do not need to be trapped in a life where you are always seeking and never finding. Seek and you will find, he says, as he speaks of himself. Knock and it will be opened to you. Ask and you will receive. You see, when we come to Christ in this way, recognizing that our only hope is to embrace him who gives to us and is for us what we do not have and what we cannot be, then he puts his Spirit within us. And you know where the Holy Spirit brings us? Back to the rock face. See, this is the wonderful promise that when we come to Christ, God will put his Spirit within you. I will put, God says in Ezekiel, a new heart in you. I will put a new spirit in you. I will put my Spirit in you, and I will do what? I'll move you to follow my decrees. The Spirit of God within you is the power by which you continue the climb, the strength with which you engage in the struggle. The Spirit brings us back to the commandments. The Spirit brings us back to the rock face. The Spirit brings us back to live in his energy and power, the 10 greatest struggles of our lives. But if the Spirit of Jesus lives within you, this will not be a matter of outward conformity. It will rather be that the deepest desire of your heart will be to live a life that reflects the character of God, because truly you have come to love him. You say, that's going to be tough. It'll be tough. It will be the greatest struggle of your life. But this is the challenge that God calls us to pursue. The question for one who has come to Christ and has received the gift of God's Spirit, the question is it possible? And that takes me back to the Heidelberg Catechism, which we referred to at the very beginning of our series. I don't know if you'd remember back this far. But the Heidelberg Catechism, a very wonderful statement that describes many aspects of the Christian faith in the form of questions and answers. In question 114 has this great question: can those converted to God obey these commands perfectly? That's the question. Okay, I've come to Christ. I've seen my need. I embrace the Savior. The Spirit of God now lives within me. I'm brought back to the rock face. Can those converted to God obey these commands perfectly? Answer: no. You say, we went through all of this fall to get to there? No, that's not the end of the answer, but it's an important part. No. In this life, even the holiest have only a small beginning of this obedience. Nevertheless, they do begin to live according to all, not only some of God's commandments. I have found that liberating. Because what it's telling me is this: I know I'm not perfectly pure, but in God's grace and by his Spirit, I have the beginning of purity even in this life. You know that you don't have perfect peace, that you're often troubled, but by the grace of God and through the Holy Spirit, you truly have the beginning of peace in this life. You have the beginning of integrity. You have the beginning of contentment, and it is a true beginning because it is a beginning that is born of God. And every day, the Spirit of God brings me back to this rock face. And there is the challenge and the opportunity to climb higher and for what is begun to increase and to grow and to develop within me. And sometimes I slip. And sometimes I may even fall off the wall, but if I do, I am held by the rope that is Christ. So I can get back on the wall today and I can start climbing again. And one day, the climb will be over. One day you will stand on the top of that great rock face, and what Christ has begun and grown in you through this life will on that day be complete. And not only will you be in his glory, but his glory will be in you.
13: What a great reminder today that sometimes in the Christian life, we do slip. We may even, as Pastor Colin said a few moments ago, fall off that wall. But we can be grateful that we are being held by that rope that Christ has, saving us from disaster. And what a great word of encouragement to get back on that wall and begin that climb again. I hope today's message has encouraged you to do just that. It's called Your Struggle with Contentment, the final message in our series, The 10 Greatest Struggles of Your Life. 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
14: Well, it's for everyone who wants to grow in their faith, and hopefully that's every Christian believer. You know, the disciples at one point said to Jesus, "Lord, increase our faith." And they'd been following Jesus for some time when they said it. They'd left everything in order to follow him, but they came to a place at one point where they realized, we're going to need to grow in faith. And I think every Christian comes to a place like that. You know, I've been trusting Jesus for some time, but now I'm facing circumstances where I'm really going to have to trust him. Lord, increase my faith. So this 30-day devotional book is designed to help and encourage growing in faith. I have loved working on this, and I'm very excited about the opportunity of sharing it with you.
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16: Everywhere, as far as he could see, human bones covered the ground. And there weren't just a few of them. The scripture says they were very many, and they were very dry. These bones had been there a long time. They'd been bleached by the sun. They were disconnected. They were just strewn everywhere. There was no life anywhere in that valley. There was death everywhere. These bones had no capacity for life. This was just a vast, desperate, hopeless graveyard. And it wasn't enough for Ezekiel just to hear about those bones. God could have just told him about it. It wasn't enough for him to see them from a distance. Look over there at that valley of dry bones. No, God led him down into the middle of that valley and then led him to walk around among those bones. 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Reminds me of the passage in the Gospel of Matthew chapter 4 where it says that Jesus was led by the Spirit into the wilderness to be tempted by the devil. 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
17: 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You'll fit with us. Here's the news flash. You and I are fired as judge and jury. No one died and left us in charge, okay? 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
19: It's 76 and cloudy. Wind is from the north-northeast at 5 to 10 miles per hour. Today, thunderstorms with a high in the mid-80s. A few showers tonight with a low in the mid-60s. A few showers, then tomorrow with a high in the upper 60s. A few showers tomorrow night with a low in the mid-50s. It's 76 and cloudy.

0: 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When suffering happens, then there's one basic goal, and that is survival. Just get by. Just live another day. Just keep the world off your shoulders. But when you have much, suddenly there is an enormous test on your integrity.
1: 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When life throws us into the fire, we're faced with a decision. 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On this weekend edition of Insight for Living, Chuck Swindoll presents another message in his 16-part series called Strengthening Your Grip. In today's study, we'll do some soul searching. It's a convicting message that's designed to help us become victorious when we're tempted to act like a victim. Chuck titled today's message, Strengthening Your Grip on Integrity.
0: Occasionally, I've had the honor to minister to high-ranking military officers who are serving in the Pentagon. Those leaders are models of strong Christian commitment. During one discussion with them, the subject of integrity surfaced. I asked if, in their ranks, a failure in character qualities was all that significant. Of course, they immediately responded. Their commitment to personal integrity impressed me because it was expressed spontaneously and sincerely and unanimously. I told them they would make great pastors. Suddenly, the group became awkwardly quiet. One of the men finally broke the silence. He said the conversation touched a nerve since most of the officers in our group attended the same church. A church, he said, and I quote, with a history of biblical preaching, wonderful fellowship, and a healthy testimony in the community, until. At that point, my stomach churned. I did not want to guess what he would say next. But he continued, until our pastor had an affair, and he and the woman both walked away from their mates and their children. Tears, embarrassed looks, and slowly shaking heads revealed their bewilderment and their deep disappointment. Their burden weighed heavily on me. I felt embarrassed as well. I was humiliated to think that a standard of high moral character is of paramount importance among military officers. But within the ranks of the clergy, my own colleagues, an impurity epidemic seems to be raging. Now, this isn't the time to mince words. We all need the reminder to pay attention to being faithful, no matter who you are or where you serve, whether in the military, the ministry, the marketplace, or in the home and neighborhood. I urge you today to be a person of integrity. I want to read for you two sections from two psalms. The first is from Psalm 75. The New Living Translation renders verses 5 through 7 this way. Don't raise your fists in defiance at the heavens or speak with such arrogance. For no one on earth, from east or west, or even from the wilderness, should raise a defiant fist. It is God alone who judges. He decides who will rise and who will fall. And then over in Psalm 78, the last three verses of that psalm, verses 70 through 72, read as follows. He chose his servant David, calling him from the sheep pens. He took David from tending the ewes and lambs and made him the shepherd of Jacob's descendants, God's own people, Israel. He cared for them with a true heart and led them with skillful hands.
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0: This morning, I would like for you to do something very difficult. It may even be a little painful. It certainly will be uncomfortable. But it's something that you must do in order for you to understand fully what this message is all about. For some of you, it will be the very first time in your life you will have done this. For others, it will have happened before, but not to the extent it will happen today. Lest I sound like I'm speaking in riddles, let me say that what I'm asking you to do is not unlike what Dr. Evan O'Neill Kane, chief surgeon in New York City, a number of years ago did. At the age of 60, he had been a surgeon for 37 years. Like most physicians of great experience, Dr. Kane had become preoccupied with a particular facet of medicine. His strong feelings concerned the use of general anesthesia in major surgery. He believed that most major operations could and should be performed under local anesthetic. For in his opinion, the hazards of a general anesthesia outweighed the risks of the surgery itself. For example, Kane cited the surgical candidate with a history of heart trouble. In some cases, a surgeon may be reticent to operate, fearing the effects of the anesthesia on the heart of that patient. And of course, there were those patients with specific anesthesia allergies who never awakened. Kane's medical mission was to prove to his colleagues once for all the viability of local anesthesia. And it would take a great deal of convincing. Many patients were understandably squeamish at the thought of being awake while it happens, quote unquote. Others feared the possibility of anesthesia wearing off in the middle of the surgery. To break down these psychological barriers, Dr. Kane would have to find a volunteer who was very brave, a candidate for major surgery who would be willing to accept local anesthesia. In his distinguished 37 years in the medical field, Kane had performed nearly 4,000 appendectomies. So this next appendectomy would be routine in every way except one. Dr. Kane's patient would remain awake throughout the surgical procedure under local anesthesia. The operation was scheduled for a Tuesday morning, February the 15th. The patient was prepped, wheeled into the operating room, and the local was administered. Kane began, as he had thousands of times before, carefully dissecting superficial tissues and clamping blood vessels on his way in. Locating the appendix, the 60-year-old surgeon deftly pulled it up, excised it, and bent the stump under. Through it all, the patient experienced only minor discomfort. The operation concluded successfully. The patient rested well that night. In fact, in the following day, his recovery was said to have progressed beyond that of the typical post-operative patient. On the afternoon of the 17th, only 2 days later, just following the surgery, the patient was released from the hospital to recuperate at home. Kane had proved his point. The risks of general anesthesia could be avoided in major operations. The potential of local anesthesia had been fully realized, thanks to the example of an innovative doctor and a very brave volunteer. Oh, I should mention that it took place in 1921. And I should mention that Dr. Evan O'Neill Kane and the patient who volunteered had a great deal in common. They were the same man. Dr. Kane, to prove the viability of local anesthesia, had operated on himself. That's what I want you to do today. And not physically, that's impossible here, but to do that upon yourself spiritually. Now you need the right instrument, and you have it if you have a Bible in your hand. It is a sharp, two-edged scalpel, and it is able to pierce where no surgeon's scalpel can reach. It is able to penetrate right into the soul and the spirit of your inner person. What I want you to do is to carry out an exploratory surgical operation, spiritually speaking. I'd like you to allow the Spirit of God to take the scalpel of the Word of God and to open yourself up to reveal the truth of what's inside. It's going to be uncomfortable, and in some cases, it's going to bring a lot of pain. But I want you to see just how beneficial such a surgical procedure can be. To carry this out, I'd like you to take two tests. Both tests are real in life. Neither is pleasant. Both reveal the truth of what is inside. Reflecting back over this year, I would like for you to take first the test of adversity. And perhaps this describes your year. It may very well have been the most difficult year of your life. I know some personally who could say that without reservation. Open the instrument that God is using today in our lives to Proverbs chapter 24, and let's see that test as it's revealed in verse 10. And having seen it, let's allow the Spirit of God to examine how we are in the midst of adversity. 24:10 of Proverbs, Solomon writes, "If you are slack in the day of distress, your strength is limited." If you carry a King James Bible, you are reading these words, "If thou faintest in the day of adversity, thy strength is small." A major test on mankind is adversity. You can trip along through life, sort of chattering about things spiritually, you know, using a lot of the cliches, saying a lot of the right things, churchy talk, and suddenly adversity pulls the rug out from under you. It reveals the truth of all that stuff you had been saying. If you faint in the day of adversity, your strength really was very small. Jeremiah, the prophet, writes, "If you have run with footmen and they have wearied you, then how will you contend with the cavalry? And if in a land of peace in which you trusted, you became weary, what will you do in the swelling of the Jordan?" The Berkeley Bible says, "How will you do in Jordan's jungle?" In other words, if you didn't do very well in basic training, what will you do in the swamp and the jungle of life? And if you didn't carry on very well when things were peaceful and clean and you were well fed, what will you do when all hell breaks loose? Solomon says, if you faint when the day becomes adverse, your strength is small, and it happens fast, really fast. For some of you, adversity struck this year so rapidly it swept you off your feet. In Sports Illustrated some time ago, Guillermo Vilas, the tennis player from Buenos Aires, was interviewed. And from the externals, he looks like the most secure man you'd ever want to meet. He's handsome. He's winsome. He's popular. In fact, one woman in South America was heard to say, "If I could just touch the hem of his garment, I could be well again." Guillermo Vilas says fervently, "I think that many times one feels oneself to be secure, and suddenly one's world falls down like a pack of cards in a matter of seconds." That's true, isn't it? It's a crazy age, one wag said. Anybody who isn't schizophrenic these days isn't thinking clearly. Tough day in which to live. It's hard to handle life when the rug comes out from under you, when the trap door pops open. It's hard to go on when your marriage fails and someone didn't keep his promise. And your child doesn't reach full age before he's taken from you. Or your health is threatened. Or the doctor frowns when he looks at the x-ray. Or you don't have enough money to make your expenses. I've been reading a book called A Long Obedience in the Same Direction, in a Varsity Press publication by Eugene Peterson. Right in the middle of it, he says the finest statement about life. The simplest and most ancient of human truths is that life is an arduous and tragic struggle. That what we call sanity has a great deal to do with competence earned by struggling for excellence, with compassion hard won by confronting conflict, and with modesty and patience acquired through silence and suffering. Now, you're examining yourself. You're doing exploratory surgery on your condition. Oh, what's your condition today? How are you doing when adversity strikes? Turn from Proverbs back two books to the book of Job, chapter 4. And let me bring an illustration on the scene so that all of us can identify not with a concept, but with a person. We need that sometime. Job is the man. Chapter 4 is the chapter, and it's Job's journal of suffering. No man that I've ever read in Scripture or in all of time has suffered more than Job, save our Savior, Jesus Christ himself. Job has lost everything. 10 fresh graves on a windswept hill not too far from his home represents the loss of his 10 children. Imagine it, one after another. And by the time the calamity had passed, his home was gone. His treasure was gone. His livestock was gone. His crops were gone. His health was gone. He had nothing. He was a hard-pressed soul, bruised by the blows of adversity. Some counselors came along, put counselors in italics, please. They came to give him counsel. They came to set him straight. They came to talk to him because they knew he was a man of a great deal of maturity, but they began to see him crack under the adversity. Chapter 4 is the counsel of Eliphaz, the Temanite, who gingerly walks before Job, sees his body covered with boils, and says, "If one ventures a word with you, will you become impatient? But who can refrain from speaking? Behold, you have admonished many, and you have strengthened weak hands. Your words have helped the tottering to stand, and you have strengthened feeble knees." That's true. Job had been a wise and faithful father, as well as a good man who walked with God for years. He had the world by the tail. He had offered counsel and encouragement, and I am sure financial assistance.

0: literally.
1: You know, I can't cluck my tongue at Job. Nobody can. If you have suffered the blows of adversity, you understand what it means to feel impatient, even though you once walked closely with God. Hey, let's face it, it's hard to walk with God when things don't work out, when your world comes tumbling down, when love seems to escape and friends seem far away. The blows of adversity are hard to bear. If you faint in the day of adversity, your strength is small. You're examining yourself. How strong have you been in this year? How well have you endured the afflictions? Only you can gauge that. No one knows but you and God. Now, there's another test. I said there were two. The first is adversity, and it's hard, but it's not the harder of the two, even though from the externals it looks like it is. The second test is prosperity. Yes, I'm convinced that adversity, though it is very, very hard, is not anything as difficult as prosperity. Carlyle, the Scottish essayist, once said this: adversity is hard on a man, but for everyone who can handle prosperity, there are 100 who can handle adversity. Maybe this has been a prosperous year for you. Perhaps you have more now than any year in your life, and you now must admit life has become complicated. Prosperity doesn't simplify life, suffering does. When suffering happens, then there's one basic goal, and that is survival. Just get by. Just live another day. Just keep the world off your shoulders. But when you have much, suddenly there is an enormous test on your integrity. So while you explore today and while you carry out spiritual surgery on yourself, I want you to test the depth of your integrity. And it may be painful. Turn now to Psalm number 75. We'll allow the scalpel to dig deeply into our own lives and to examine our response to prosperity. God's counsel is two direct warnings from these three verses out of Psalm 75. I'm referring to verses 5, 6, and 7. I want you to think about yourself for a few moments. I want you to analyze your response in this year to prosperity. Now, humanly speaking, the tendency is to become proud, arrogant, conceited, self-sufficient. So the first warning, as expected, is don't be conceited. Guard against that. Verse 5, do not lift up your horn on high. Do not speak with insolent pride. We would say in our day, don't toot your own horn. If your business is prospering, keep your mouth shut. If God has opened the floodgates of blessing and you are making more money now than you've ever made in your life, relax. Don't talk about it. Don't flaunt it. Don't take advantage of someone else because they aren't on your level. If you're gifted athletically, don't keep looking for your clippings the next day after the game. Don't read your write-ups over and over and over and over so that your whole focus is on your success. He says, don't toot your own horn. Don't speak with insolent pride. I want you to hold your place here for just a moment and look at a couple of parallel passages in Proverbs, okay? Proverbs chapter 27 has both of them. 27, verse 2 and verse 21. Please turn. Proverbs 27, 2 is good counsel for those of you who are prosperous this year. Let another praise you and not your own mouth, a stranger and not your own lips. Wise counsel. If there is to be praise accorded you, let it come from someone else.

0: Don't drop hints. Don't wait with bated breath to hear what someone is saying about you. Relax. Verse 21, same chapter. The crucible is for silver, and the furnace for gold. And a man, a woman, a person is tested by the praise accorded him. Isn't that a good verse? The test of your integrity will come not when you are in adverse situations, but when you have become prosperous. Some of you are in the process of becoming very, very good at what you do. Some of you are already great. And by the grace of God, as time passes, you will become even greater, better at it, more adept, more efficient, more well-known. Solomon says that's a test. That's a test on your integrity.
1: Proverbs 17:3 says, "The crucible is for silver and the furnace for gold, and a man is tested by the praise accorded him." Chuck Swindoll wants to show us the implications of that verse and how it applies to your life and mine. He titled his message, "Strengthening Your Grip on Integrity." 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
1: 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There were times in my life when I was struggling, and I know I wasn't easy to deal with, but she stayed with me. She kept believing in me, even when I didn't believe in myself. She showed patience when I didn't deserve it, understanding and love when I needed it most. Looking back now, I realize how much that meant, having somebody who wouldn't walk away, no matter what. And through it all, her faith in God gave her the strength to keep going and taught me to have faith and to lean on God in troubled times. As I've gotten older, I've come to understand just how much that shaped my life. I'm so grateful for her love, her patience, and the example she set for me. Happy Mother's Day from KHCB.
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1: It's 76 and cloudy. Wind is from the north-northeast at 5 to 10 miles per hour. Today, thunderstorms with a high in the mid-80s. A few showers tonight with a low in the mid-60s. A few showers, then tomorrow with a high in the upper 60s. A few showers tomorrow night with a low in the mid-50s. It's 76 and cloudy.

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1: Unless you understand this, some of you will struggle with the wrong understanding of your salvation and your walk with God. Many people believe that Christianity, like a self-improvement or self-help program, is about you white-knuckling it to change your behavior in order to become acceptable to God. So you come to church and you say, I want to be better. I want to change. I want to love more. I want to be more merciful. I want to be a better husband. I don't want to do the things I did. And so you say, I'm gonna work at changing myself. I'm going to work hard at changing myself. Why? I want to be acceptable to God. I want to be pleasing to God. So I'm going to change my old ways and put on new ways. Now that sounds good on the outside, but let me tell you, that is a pathway to death. Because there's no one here in this auditorium that has the power to change themselves. Listen, you cannot change the outside by will and determination and sustain that change. There has to be an internal nature change. And Christianity is not changing ourselves from the outside to try to measure up to God. Christianity is allowing God to deposit.

0: You've been praying about the same thing for months, maybe years. You've begged, bargained, and pleaded with God, but the heavens seem silent. You start to wonder, is God even listening? Does he care about what I'm going through? Why won't he answer? Sometimes God's silence isn't rejection. It's a call to come closer and redirect your life. Sometimes he's working behind the scenes in ways you can't see. And sometimes his not yet is protecting you from something or preparing you for something better than what you've asked for. Isaiah 55, 8 and 9 reminds us, "My thoughts are not your thoughts, neither are your ways my ways, declares the Lord. As the heavens are higher than the earth, so are my ways higher than your ways, and my thoughts than your thoughts." God sees the whole picture when you can only see today. Prayer isn't about getting what you want. It's about connecting with the one who loves you. Jesus showed his love for you when he died for your sin and invites you into a relationship. Call or text Need Him Global at 888-633-3446. Talk with a Christian who can answer your Jesus questions and help you understand God's heart in prayer.
1: 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Right before the ceremony, she pulled me aside and told me how proud she was of me and how happy she was for me and my wife, Stacy, to be starting our lives together. Looking back now, I realize how much that moment meant. Not just what she said, but the love behind it. Happy Mother's Day from KHCB.

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1: The Bible says that following Jesus sometimes will lead you down a road of persecution and difficulty. 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
1: 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Sometimes you'll be ridiculed, ostracized, persecuted. 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
1: It's 76 and cloudy. Wind is from the north-northeast at 5 to 10 miles per hour. Today, thunderstorms with a high in the mid-80s. A few showers tonight with a low in the mid-60s. A few showers, then tomorrow with a high in the upper 60s. A few showers tomorrow night with a low in the mid-50s. It's 76 and cloudy.
2: Imagine this scenario. Fire destroys the home of a family in your neighborhood. At work the next day, you mention this to two different coworkers. One expresses sincere concern, while the second says, "What can we do to take care of them and provide what they need?" The first person expressed sympathy, while the second expressed compassion. Compassion does two things. It recognizes the problem and then seeks to help remedy it. That's what God did when he saw our spiritual need and sent Jesus Christ to meet that need. When we express compassion for others, we are doing what God did for us. This is David Jeremiah, encouraging you to get on the road to new life. 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

0: Hello, this is Gregory. My grandma Rosa Tyler raised my dad on KHCB, and that legacy of faith was passed down to us. My mom is wise, kind, and loving, a woman who doesn't just talk about her faith. She lives it out every single day. And then there's Mama Janelle. She went from manager to mother figure. Mothers and mother figures come in all different types of packages. Some are aunties, friends, our mentors who step in right when we need them the most. God uses each one in powerful and meaningful ways. And it reminds me of Psalm 46:1. God is our refuge and strength, a very present help in trouble. And through so many seasons, that's exactly who these women have been, a reflection of His comfort, His strength, and His presence. Being a mom or a mother figure is no small calling. It's a role that shapes lives, builds faith, and leaves a lasting impact. So happy Mother's Day to all the women who love, lead, and pour into others.
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0: Prayer isn't a religious ritual or a list of requests you present to God like a shopping list. It's a conversation with the creator of the universe who loves you more than you can imagine. Yet many people feel like they don't know how to pray or that their prayers aren't good enough. 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Jesus didn't give them a complicated formula. 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

0: This is Elsomar from Radio Amistad, and this Mother's Day I want to honor my mom Jennifer. Since I was a little kid, she has been my greatest support. I remember when I got my first job, I felt like my money was disappearing faster than I could earn it. And I was so discouraged, but she was always there to comfort me and remind me of something truly important. As long as I'm not lacking anything, I am blessed and I have a privilege that many people don't. Her words taught me to be grateful for what I have and to always trust in the Lord.
1: So your neighbor's always been friendly, but one day you bring up something spiritual and the air turns to ice. What now? With Be There Neighbor, I'm John Gager. My friend Jack told me about an unusual encounter he once had with a neighbor. Jack had been praying for the salvation of a guy down the street named Noah. They waved at each other, and Jack always intended to connect on a deeper level. But one day, Jack knocked on Noah's door, only to learn that Noah was moving. Jack was struck with remorse and regret. He'd never really followed through, never shared Christ with Noah. So he bravely brought up the name of Jesus and what Christ meant to him. Noah immediately interjected, saying he wasn't interested. Jack countered, "But this is the most important thing in the world." Noah cut him off. He wanted absolutely nothing to do with Jesus. Wow, talk about an awkward moment. Jack did his best to salvage the situation, but there wasn't much left to put back together. Today's takeaways, here are two. First, you need to know that there are some people who want nothing to do with Christ, as in zero. Like Noah, they can sometimes get downright hostile if you share Jesus with them. Don't be shocked. Their eyes have been blinded and they simply don't know it. Second, if somebody asks you to stop talking about Jesus, by all means, stop talking about Jesus. We can offer salvation, but we can't force anyone, nor should we try. Hey, let's respect others' feelings. In Revelation 3:20, Jesus says, "Look, I stand at the door and knock. If you hear my voice and open the door, I will come in and we will share a meal together as friends." Notice, though, Jesus doesn't bash the door down. He simply knocks, and so should we. For more, visit moodyradio.org/neighbor. I'm John Gager, and Be Their Neighbor is a production of Moody Radio, a ministry of Moody Bible Institute.
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1: It's 76 and cloudy. Wind is from the north-northeast at 5 to 10 miles per hour. Today, thunderstorms with a high in the mid-80s. A few showers tonight with a low in the mid-60s. A few showers, then tomorrow with a high in the upper 60s. A few showers tomorrow night with a low in the mid-50s. It's 76 and cloudy.

0: Welcome to Truth for Life Weekend, where we're studying Psalm 139. In this psalm, King David comforts himself by reflecting on how God is present and sovereign everywhere, even in death. So does this mean that God is everything and everything is God, as some people suggest? Alistair Begg walks us through the answer.
1: Sheol, the abode of the dead, is described throughout the Old Testament in various ways. A sepulcher-like cavern, a stronghold, a wasteland, a place of nothingness. And when we read these things, we have to recognize that the language is evocative language. It is poetic language. It is not definitive language. So that a cry, for example, as here in the fifth verse of Psalm 6, is a cry from the heart. The psalmist is saying what everybody recognizes, and that is that life is all too short, that death is implacable and decisive, and it has ramifications. But at the same time, although it is a cry of sadness, it is not a denial of God's sovereignty beyond the grave. Because if you think about it, this is what's so striking about this statement here. If I ascend to the heaven, you're there. If I were to make my abode in Sheol, you are there as well. Because there is nowhere that I can go that is outside of your presence. Now, you know that when we read our Bibles, we say to one another, it is helpful to read them backwards. Because we are able to do what the psalmist was unable to do. The psalmist, as an Israelite, is writing according to his own understanding of God's revelation of himself, but the psalmist writes without the benefit of the knowledge that we enjoy, since Christ has not only come, but Christ has also triumphed over sin and death and the grave. So we have to read these things in light of the ultimate reality. So for example, to help us in that regard, when Peter preaches on the day of Pentecost, one of the things that is so remarkable about that sermon is the way in which Peter is able, under the direction of the Holy Spirit clearly, to marshal all of this information, to encapsulate it in a way that is so clear. This Jesus, delivered up according to the definite plan and foreknowledge of God, you crucified and killed by the hands of lawless men. God raised him up, loosing the pangs of death, for it was not possible for him to be held by it. You go down to verse 31. David foresaw these things and spoke about the resurrection of Christ, that he was not abandoned to Hades, nor did his flesh see corruption. This Jesus God raised up. Now what Peter is doing there is he's articulating the fact that Christ has descended into the depths. In the creed we say he has descended into hell. He has descended into Hades. He has descended into Sheol. He has gone into that place. And yet for us as New Testament believers, Sheol has become paradise. When the man on the cross says to Jesus, "Will you remember me when you come into your kingdom?" Jesus does not say, "Yeah, today you will be with me in Sheol." He says, "Today you will be with me in paradise. In your presence there is fullness of joy," Psalm 16:11. "At your right hand there are pleasures forevermore." And David here is making an amazing statement, isn't he? I found that I could easily get sidetracked by this, and I sense looking at some of your faces, you might want to do the same. But a good commentary will help you. It helps me. And Wilcock on the Psalms has a very helpful passage in this, referencing what we've just said. He says, you know, the word about remembrance there in that fifth verse of Psalm 6 has to do not with memories, but with memorials, that is, commemorations. David certainly believes that after this life, he will still belong to God. Verse 5 is not therefore the cry of a despairing sinner. We New Testament people are much more fully informed now that Christ Jesus has brought life and immortality to light through the gospel. We know that though this present life is full of good things and is God's perfect plan for us for the time being, the next life will be even better, indeed infinitely better. But for all his limited view, the psalmist has a lesson for us. What he at least wanted to leave behind in this world, he has by now discovered that he has not lost it after all, namely the opportunity to serve and praise God. He had his priorities right. He says, does that mean that there will be no memorials? No, he says to himself, no. God's got that covered as well. Whether it's there or there. Richard Baxter in the 17th century was an effective minister, and one of the hymns that he wrote has been helpful to many of us. It begins, Lord, it belongs not to my care whether I live or die. What he means by that is not, I don't care whether I live or die. What he means by that is, whether I live or whether I die is under your jurisdiction. Therefore, I can rest in that fact. As he goes on in the hymn to speak about the unfolding drama of God's purpose beyond time, he finally concludes, and I'm sure you've got this because I will have quoted it to you before, I quote it to myself all the time, my knowledge of that life is small. The eye of faith is dim. It is enough that Christ knows all, and I shall be with him. Not only do you know me, but you are with me. Secondly, he says, if I were to take the wings of the morning, which is a wonderful picture, isn't it? The poetry's good. If I travel at the speed of light, he says, and I go as far east as I can possibly go, or if I go to the other side, if I go to the west, into the depths of the sea, for the Israelite, the Mediterranean Sea was the point, to the west. He says, so whether I go to the farthest east or to the farthest west, you'll be with me there. Israelites were not sailors. They were fishermen, some of them, but they weren't sailors. The fact that the disciples got so upset on the boat is an indication of the fact that they were not like wonderful seafaring people. They weren't. They didn't live in that kind of context. In some ways, they would have thought that if you get eventually to the end of the ocean on the west, it might be like an infinity pool. Maybe you could just fall off the end of it into who knows what. David's got no concept of it, really, beyond what he can see. And so he's saying to himself, you know, if I was going all that way, if I went all that way, you're there. You are absolutely everywhere. No distance from the farthest east to the farthest west can separate me from your presence. Because there, he says, your hand shall lead me. Your right hand shall hold me. It's a picture of God's power. It's a picture of God's presence. It's a picture of God's overarching jurisdiction. Guide me, O thou great Jehovah, pilgrim through this barren land. I am weak, but thou art mighty. Guide me with thy powerful hand. I actually had a chorus in mind during all of this week. I could actually hear my father attempting to sing it. My father was no better at singing than I am, which is pathetic, but it didn't stop him from singing in the car. We found it very funny as children, and we never really gave him much encouragement at all. I feel bad now as I think about it, but he, I don't know what he thought he was or who he thought he was when he would launch into one of these. And he used to sing this chorus that goes, I trust in God. I know he cares for me. On mountain steep or on the rolling sea, though billows roll, he keeps my soul. My Heavenly Father watches over me. And I don't know whether he'd been listening to Caruso or some great singer, but I can still hear his little voice going, though billows roll. I'm like, oh, cut it out, Dad. He keeps my soul. But of course, I would never be able to tell you about that song if I didn't have a dad who, despite his inability, sang truth to me and to my sisters in our childhood. So I know that my dad believed that his Lord knew everything about him, and his Lord was everywhere he could ever go. And I learned that from him. The songs we sing with and to our children really matter. Thirdly, what then if I decide that darkness will be able to hide me? See, darkness, of course, is able to hide us from other people, but can't hide us from God. It's an interesting thought, isn't it? If I say, surely the darkness shall cover me and the light about me be night, if the whole thing closes down, the eye of God pierces the gloom. Even the darkness isn't dark to you. The night is bright as the day, for darkness is as light with you. He's basically saying, this is a fantastic thing, God. There's no place I can go. I can't hide in a closet. I can't hide in the trees. I can't hide in my car. I can't cover myself with darkness because you know me entirely. Again, I guess the Christianized version of it is, oh, be careful, little eyes, what you see. Oh, be careful, little hands, what you touch. Oh, be careful, little feet, where you go. For there's a Father up above, and he's looking down in love. So be careful, little feet, where you go. That's what David is saying. This is a wonderful thing. It's not a restrictive thing. It's a liberating thing. It's a dynamic thing. It's a wonderful thing. He's not looking for an out. He is comforting himself by the fact that there is no out. There is no escape. If I were to go there, I went there. I went as far that way or as far that way. If I said I can hide under the cover of darkness, even there you watch over me, you provide for me. Isn't that what we said as children? And when we finally, especially if you're staying in somebody's house that you hadn't been in, and the person comes to put you to sleep, what do you always say? You say, would you leave a light on? Would you leave a light on? Anybody want to give me a hand? There his hand is with me. Would you leave a light on? Of course I leave a light on. Now let me say one word or two before I wrap this up, because it is clear that what David is saying is that there is no corner of the universe that is hidden from God. That's really what he's saying. He's just using these pictures. No corner of the universe is hidden from God. God is everywhere, but God is not everything. God is everywhere, but God is not everything. Now I say that because the environment in which we are living, if you take what we're discovering this morning out onto the street, as it were, many of your work colleagues will interpret what you're saying, unless you distinguish between truth and error, they will interpret what you're saying along the lines of contemporary views of spirituality. And those contemporary views, a combination of New Age and Buddhism and Hinduism and many things that are all wrapped into many of the books that you will find in Barnes and Noble and elsewhere, all of these various spiritual notions, irrespective of their background, in some way or another, say this, that nature includes and is enfolding the sacred, so that whatever there is of God, whatever there is of spirit, is enclosed and is contained in the sacred. The sacred is in there. Well, how does it find expression? Well, for example, in contemporary preoccupations with planet Earth, This is also represented on a daily basis, especially in the British press, as the great discoveries of science and the great concerns of science. It is ultimately not science, it is religion. It is an ideology that is grounded in an idea, and the idea is that somehow or another, God is everything. The sacred is in nature. The sacred is contained in nature. We are part of nature. Therefore, if you remember when we thought it was so funny when that lady was out on a short limb, what was her name again? You know what I mean? Who? Shirley MacLaine. That's it. Very good. See, people still alert out here. This is fantastic. This is now, we've moved into the realm of interaction. But, yeah, Shirley MacLaine, we thought, oh, that's so funny, you know, she's a crazy lady. Well, she was just ahead of her time. It's mainstream now. Everybody's out on a short limb. There we have it. And so as Christians, when we say these things, God knows everything, God is everywhere, unless we're very clear to say God is everywhere, but God is not everything, then our friends will interpret it as they choose. David Wells has helped me with this more than anybody else. He says, as Christians, we affirm that God is one in his being. Father, Son, and Holy Spirit. God is one in his being, but he is not one with nature. That's why, again, we sing the hymn, like, for example, before the hills in order stood or earth received its frame, from everlasting thou art God to endless years the same. Spiritualities, he says, abound, teaching that the way we make contact with God is by finding him within ourselves. So much contemporary psychology is based on that. Now you just need to look in and find yourself. If you find yourself and you find your true self, you're actually making contact with the sacred, with the divine. The fact is, when you and I find our true selves, we discover that we're sinful, that we're lost, we're rebellious, we're confused, and we're in deep trouble. Therefore, we don't really want to make that discovery. And that's why Wells says so helpfully, there is an invisible boundary between God and ourselves, both with his being and with respect to what we know. We cannot cross the boundary to know him savingly. He is not found in our deepest self. This is such a great line, he is outside the range of our intuitive radar. Outside the range of our intuitive radar. We are in fact alienated from him. And so we cannot access him on our own time or on our own terms. It is he who must cross the boundary if we are to know him. And that is what he has done in Jesus. He crossed the boundary. So when your friends say, well, I don't know about God. I don't know if he exists. I don't know if he took the phone off the hook. I don't know where I can find him. I looked in, but no. You're looking in the wrong place. In fact, deep down, you're not even looking, but God is looking. God knows you. He made you. He made you for himself. This is what with the story that we have to tell. This is how the Gospels begin, isn't it? Matthew, and his name will be called Emmanuel because he is God with us. This has been a bad week for me for songs, as you can tell. But I had another one from the 60s that wouldn't leave me alone. At least I think I can remember the lyric this time before I start. But it was written by Ralph Carmichael. I met him once when I went to preach in Phoenix. He's gone to glory now. I was so excited to meet him. And because we'd been singing at our youth group at least one of his songs that began, if you remember,

0: face to face. Then I found the wonder of His grace. Then I knew that He was more than just a God who didn't care, who lived away up there, which is what I thought. He's just a God, whoever He is, wherever He is. I don't know. I don't care. Now He walks beside me day by day, watching o'er me, lest I stray, helping me along the narrow way, because He's everything to me. Oh, that wee guy, he thought he was hiding up a tree. Jesus says, hey, let's have tea. You hiding up a tree somewhere, metaphorically? The lady, she wasn't hiding from God, she was just hiding from other ladies. That's why she went to the well at that time in the middle of the day. Nobody goes in the middle of the day. It's so hot. Maybe she thought she could hide. Jesus said, any chance of a drink of water? He knows. And that's why we have been given the mandate to go and make disciples of all the nations. That's why we're praying for North Africa. That's why we're excited to see all that God is doing in northern India. That's why our friends are in Japan. That's why our hearts are with the world. That's why we believe in Bible translation. That's why we want the gospel to be as widely distributed as we possibly can. Because we know what David knows. And we're able to say, God, You know me, and God, You're with me, and I trust You.
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0: Father, I thank You that in the mix of all of this we might hear Your voice, that every distracting influence may be lost sight of, and that that which is clearly from Yourself may become that which we lay hold of. We pray for our friends and family members who have all kinds of different views. We pray that You'll give to us a spirit of gentleness, of grace, that we might live our lives in a way that they come to ask us questions rather than that we go to tell them stuff. Lord, thank You that You have crossed the boundary. Otherwise, we'd never sing these songs. We would never trust in Jesus. We would never really have any idea what we were doing in this pilgrimage of life. What a wonder Your kindness and goodness is to us. And we want to affirm that we want to learn to trust You more, to take You at Your word. So help us to that end, we pray, for Christ's sake. Amen.
1: I'm Bob Lapine. Thanks for taking time out of your weekend to study the Bible with us. Ever wonder where you were before you were born and where you'll go after you die? We'll explore those questions next weekend. I hope you can join us. The Bible teaching of Alistair Begg is furnished by Truth for Life, where the learning is for living.

0: Hi, my name is Maureen Burr. I'm the business administrator here at KHCB. As we're celebrating our moms for Mother's Day, I'm reminded of how my mom made each of our birthdays a unique celebration. We have many photos of us in our pajamas still looking sleepy around the kitchen table. It was her plan that we all got up before Dad headed out to work to kick off the celebrations. This was especially significant to me as I was born around Christmas. I recall taking the train downtown to Chicago and meeting Dad for lunch and seeing the ice sculptures in Daly Plaza. Other birthdays were spent with friends at the indoor pool of the local Holiday Inn. Sweet times and excellent memories, thanks to my mom. Hope you have a happy Mother's Day from all of us at KHCB.
1: This is a true story. A man was stuck in traffic of a huge city. His radio droned on as he sat motionless, anger simmering inside. I'm Bonnie Sala with Reset. Finally, the man's lane began to move. And right in front of his eyes, someone swooped in and cut him off. "Ah," he yelled, slamming his fist on the dash of his car. Jarred by the blow, the radio changed stations, and a grandfatherly voice said, "Give your anger over to God." Was it wrong for the man to get mad? He might have been fuming at his wife after an argument that morning, or simply at the inconsiderate driver. Anger is a complex human emotion. Aristotle observed, anybody can become angry. That is easy. But to be angry with the right person, to the right degree, at the right time, for the right purpose, and in the right way, that is not within everybody's power and is not easy. God created us with emotions, including anger. Our anger functions as a warning light, pointing to hurt, fear, or frustration. But using anger against others is not God's way. Scripture says, human anger does not produce the righteousness God desires. It cautions, get rid of all bitterness, rage, anger, harsh words. Never take revenge. Leave that to the righteous anger of God. For the scriptures say, I will take revenge. I will pay them back, says the Lord. We can turn our anger over to God and ask Him to show us what needs attention in our lives and trust Him to pay back evil. Today, you can share God's way with others struggling with anger. Send devotionals like this to millions around the world in their own languages. Give a gift today at guidelines.org.
2: They don't stop growing. I'm Cindy Tang with Moving Moments. I remember walking through a huge Christmas tree farm in Michigan where I saw rows and rows of tiny seedlings. I wondered how long it would take for them to become full-grown trees. Well, Ed, the owner, said, well, they don't really stop growing. And that stayed with me. You know why? Because our life with God is meant to be that way. We all begin as seedlings in our faith, but over time, we grow deeper and stronger. Colossians 2:7 says we're to be rooted and built up in Christ, growing strong in our faith. Now, growth does not happen overnight. It takes time, lots of pruning, and staying connected to Him. So wherever you are today, keep growing, because God is not finished with you yet. To hear more encouraging stories like this, go to movingmoments.org. I'm Cindy Tang with Moving Moments. Now it's your time to make a move.
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5: What I love about David is that he took his pain and his hurt and he said, God, I need you. Even though I feel dry, I'm going to follow after you. Even though I don't hear your voice, God, I'm going to chase after you. Even though I can't feel your touch, God, I'm going to reach out and allow you to touch me.
4: Welcome to Moody Presents with Mark Jobe, president of Moody Bible Institute and the senior pastor of New Life Community Church in Chicago. I'm John Gager, and sadly, it's just plain true. Our hearts are often fickle, right?
6: growing cold very quickly, even when it comes to the things of God? Well, today, Pastor Mark will be talking about the need to come back to a heart of worship. And Pastor Mark, I've heard you say that our heart temperature tends to lower itself to the temperature of those around us. Have I got that right?
7: There's not a person that's listening to me today that's a believer that hasn't gone through dry spells.
6: Yeah.
7: Seasons where you just sense that your spirit is cold, that there's not that fire, that connection with God that you've had. And we call that a desert.
6: Right.
7: And this is one of those places where David was at. And so we journey with David as he wrestles with finding refreshing in the desert. So if you need your heart to be refreshed, listen to this psalm, hear this message. I think it's going to minister to a lot of people.
6: Mm-hmm. Well, that's helpful, Pastor Mark. Appreciate those insights. You know, David is so real and honest, isn't he, in the Psalms? Our message today deals with learning to keep your heart fires burning in order to awaken a spiritual renewal in the midst of spiritual deserts. Hey, don't forget to listen later in the broadcast for an exciting new resource offer. And once again now, here's Pastor Mark to introduce this study from Psalm 63.
5: How many of you know what a spiritual desert is? I'm not going to ask you to tell me how many of you are going through a spiritual desert. But a spiritual desert is one of those times in life where your heart is not on fire for God, where it's a dry patch in life, where the word isn't as strong, where you feel your heart kind of growing cold and don't feel like you have a fresh word from God, where you don't feel like you're just going through a tough, dry time where you're not experiencing the presence and the power and the anointing and the glory of God like you've done it at other times. And if you listen to this message well this morning, I can guarantee you that by God's grace and by God's power, if you put in practice the things that I will talk to you about this morning, you can make your way out of that spiritual desert that you are in right now. So are you ready this morning? Amen. It tells us in Psalms 63, verse 1, David, who wrote most of the Psalms, is talking and he says, "Oh God, you are my God. Earnestly I seek you. My soul thirsts for you, and my body longs for you in a dry and weary land where there is no water." Now you know that the Psalms are songs. Songs, most of them that were written by King David, although not all of them. And although we don't have the music and the melody to these songs, back in the Old Testament days, they used to sing these songs that David wrote. It's like modern day music. Sometimes people, when they write songs, they're going through a breakup or they just lost their wife or they've gone through a tragic situation. And how many of you know that songwriters get inspired sometimes through drama or tough times? If you're a poet here or an artist, you know that sometimes your creative juices are inspired sometimes when you're in depression or sometimes when you're going through tough times. In fact, if you're a country writer, like country music, they always seem to be going through a breakup or a divorce or losing someone. All country songs are about that. That's when they get inspired to write them. Well, David was writing this psalm at probably the lowest point of his entire life. And so I think it's good to look at the background, the historical background of what David was going through when he penned this psalm. Now, we know because of the introduction, there's sometimes in the psalms there's a little commentary before the psalm, and it says to us in before the psalm actually starts, it says, "A psalm of David when he was in the desert of Judah." Now, we know from the other books of the Bible, from 1 and 2 Samuel, that David was in the desert of Judah two times in his life. The first time he was in the desert of Judah when he was driven there by Saul, and the second time he was in the desert of Judah when he had to flee Jerusalem when he was king. Now, we know it's the second time because in verse 11, he refers to himself as king. So he was already king. And so this places the context of what was happening in David's life. What was going on when David wrote this psalm? Well, how many of you remember that David had a son by the name of Absalom? Absalom. Okay, Absalom was one of David's sons. And the Bible says, if you don't remember Absalom, he's the guy. Do you remember the story of the fella that was riding in a horse in the middle of battle and he had long hair and his hair got caught in a tree and he hung there and when they found him, they speared him? How many of you remember that story? That's why I keep my hair real short so that'll never happen to me. Absalom, one of David's sons, the Bible says that he was a very handsome individual. And all the people of Israel were drawn to his charisma, his outgoing personality, and his handsome appearance. But Absalom had some problems. He had some jealousy and false ambition problems. In fact, it tells us in the Word of God that his sister was raped by a half-brother, and so Absalom orchestrated that half-brother would be put to death, and so Absalom made sure that he killed the half-brother. When David found out about it, his father, he banished Absalom from his presence. And so for 5 years, Absalom could not see King David. After 5 years, through a series of circumstances, David allowed Absalom to come back into his presence, come back to Jerusalem. But Absalom, because of his unbridled ambition, decided that he was going for the throne of Israel, that he would take the place of his father. And so the Bible tells us that Absalom would take 50 men and his chariots, and for 4 years straight, he would go to the gates of Jerusalem. And anytime anybody was coming to see King David, Absalom, the son of the king, would meet the people. And he would greet them and he would kiss them and he would say, "What's your problem?" And they would tell him his problem. They said, "I'm going to see the king because I have this problem." And Absalom would say, "If I were king, I would really deal with your problem. And I understand you and I understand your problem. But this king is not going to deal much with your problem." And so he turned the people's heart away from King David and turned them to himself. For 4 years straight, he did his politicking. And when the right time came, Absalom decided, "It's time to overthrow the government of my father." And so he arranged so that he sent messengers into all the kingdom. He rallied some troops and rallied a contingency of people. And at the appointed time, when the trumpet rang, it was announced throughout all of Israel, "Absalom is king." This is called a coup of the government. And the Bible says that King David, when he heard about it, he had to flee for his life. And you can find this in 2 Samuel chapter 15. And it says, for example, in verse 30, it said that David had to leave his palace, leave all of Jerusalem. And as he left Jerusalem, the Bible says that this King David, who had experienced so much, fought Goliath, raised the nation of Israel up, this King David covered his head and he began weeping. Can you imagine the aged King David leaving Jerusalem with his military commanders beside him? The Bible says that as David left Jerusalem, he was weeping. He wept as he left. And all the people that saw King David wept as well. So as he leaves Jerusalem, he's leaving a trail of tears as he weeps hard because his son, his very own flesh and blood, is out to take his throne and to kill him. He leaves Jerusalem, head down, downcast. As he's walking out of Jerusalem, weeping with the rest of his people, one of the descendants of Saul sees him and begins to throw stones at him. He's pelting them with rocks, and one of David's generals says, "Hey, why should this guy insult you? Let me go cut off his head." And David says, "No, let him insult me. If God wants me to be cursed at this time, then I'll be cursed." And so as he walks out, this man is cursing David. "Get out of here. You're a loser. You're not the real king." He weeps as he leaves, and he finds himself in the desert of Judah. This is a low moment in his life. His very own son has turned against him. He's lost his kingdom. He's lost the confidence of the people. He's lost his throne. He's lost his name. He's lost his reputation. And he's out in the middle of the desert. His son Absalom takes over Jerusalem, takes over his palace, and goes and sleeps with his concubines. David finds himself in the wilderness, in the middle of the wilderness of Judah. And maybe it was nighttime, I don't know, but he pulls out his writing ink and pen, and he begins to write this psalm, Psalm 63. And so I want us to hear what David writes in this psalm, because it's a powerful, deep psalm that talks about experiencing and finding renewal in the middle of the desert, in the middle of a dark time in our life. And I'm going to give you several steps to experience renewal in your life if you find yourself in a time of desert. Number one, the number one step, I'm going to give you several steps here. Step number one is you need to learn to turn your heart ache and pain into a positive pursuit of God. David says, "Oh God, you are my God. Earnestly I seek you. My soul thirsts for you, O God. My body longs for you in a dry and weary land where there is no water." Now I want you to notice that David was in so much pain. He was in so much sadness. But instead of allowing his pain and sadness to turn to anger against Absalom, instead of focusing on the situation, instead of saying, "Oh, what we need is more troops," or "What we need is a leader," "What we need is this," or "What we need is that," he turns his attention towards God, and in the middle of his pain, in the middle of his hurt, he turns to God and he says, "God, I need you."
6: 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Here's the thing. We talk to ourselves, right? All day, every day, and a lot of those messages are just plain self-condemning. We say things like, "Why haven't you made more progress overcoming that habit? How could you think this ministry is something you could actually do?" You know, God might answer that huge need for others, but don't expect it to happen for you. Or how about this one? "You're not smart enough, good-looking enough, or talented enough." Do any of those sound familiar? Of course. 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Let's jump back into the second half of today's message on finding streams in the desert.
5: I believe that David had allowed himself to get a little spiritually lukewarm. I believe that David had drifted. And so now he's seeking after God, and he says, "Oh God, you are my God. Remember, you're not their God or that God or the God. You are my God." And he says, "Earnestly will I seek you." In some translations it says, "I will seek you early in the morning," because this word here comes from the derivative of seeking and dawn. So it could be translated, "I will seek you early." But the context of this is, "God, I'm going to seek you with all my heart early in the morning. I'm going to make you number one priority to search and seek after you." He says, "My soul thirsts for you. My body longs for you in a dry and weary land where there is no water." Now, he was in the desert, but he wasn't talking about the physical desert. He's talking about the spiritual desert. Have you ever felt that way? Have you ever felt like your soul is so dry? Like it's been a long time since you've had a touch of God. It has been a long time since you have felt the refreshing of his grace in your life and a fresh word upon your heart. That you look at your life and it feels, your heart feels a little hard, a little dusty. And you look around and you say, I don't know where to find refreshment. It seems like there's no water in sight. I'm in a desert. And there's nowhere where I can find to be encouraged. Nowhere around me where I can find myself to be inspired and encouraged. It's been a long time since I've tasted the presence of God, since I've experienced the glory of God, since I've felt the anointing of God upon my life. It's been a long, long time, and my throat is parched and my soul is dry. And I really, really need the presence of God. David was saying that. He was a man that experienced the presence of God. Now I want to say this, that many of us, when we go through hard times, we don't turn our ache and our pain into a positive pursuit of God, but we turn it into a negative force in our life. Oftentimes when we're going through hard times or ache or pain, instead of turning to God and say, God, I'm going to seek after you, we say, man, I'm really going through a hard time, so we turn to an addiction again. Or we turn to our pastimes. We say, hey, that bottle's looking good again. I haven't touched it in a long time, but you know a little swig isn't going to hurt. Or we turn to that big old silk pie and watch reruns of Friends while you eat an entire chocolate pie. Or you get angry. Or you go to gambling. Or you just sleep in bed and you stay in bed and people call you up. What are you doing? All sleeping. Every time I call you, you're sleeping. Why? You're depressed. And instead of taking that energy and focusing it on God, we allowed it to turn into negative energy and we pursue other things. We stew in our bitterness. We get angry at people that are around us. We pursue our habits. We get into bad things. Why? Because we're empty, we're dry, we're hurting. But instead of focusing on God, we begin to focus on other things and turn it into something destructive. What I love about David is that he took his pain in his hurt. And he said, God, I need you. And I long for you. And I thirst for you. And God, I need you more than anything else in life. And I'm going to pursue after you, even though I don't feel you right now. Even though I feel dry, I'm going to follow after you. Even though I don't hear your voice, God, I'm going to chase after you. Even though I can't feel your touch, God, I'm going to reach out and allow you to touch me. I think the second thing that we need to understand, if we're going to develop streams in the desert, is that we need to draw on what you have seen and experienced during times of refreshing. Notice what it says in verse 2. I have seen you in the sanctuary and beheld your power and your glory. Because your love is better than life, my lips will glorify you. You see, David right now wasn't feeling anything. He was feeling dry and depressed. But what David did is he drew on his memory. He remembered way back when he was in the sanctuary. He forgot about the desert right now, and his memory traveled back to the moments where God had touched him. He said, I remember, I've seen you. Oh God, I don't feel you now. I don't hear you now. But I remember when I felt you and heard you and experienced you. I remember the sanctuary. I remember being in that sanctuary when your presence came down, oh God, and I remember that I beheld your power and I beheld your glory. I felt your power all around me, and I saw your glory. It was the radiance of your splendor. The glory of God is the radiance of his majesty, the radiance of his holiness. And David is saying, I remember those moments when I felt your presence, when I saw your glory, when I experienced your power, no one can take that away from me. I remember how you touched me. I saw, I felt, I smelled, I experienced, I tasted of your power and your presence, God. And I remember that. You see, sometimes in your moments of dryness, you begin to doubt everything. And in those moments of dryness and discouragement, you need to think back to the moment where God really touched you. You see, you can never doubt in the darkness what you have known for sure in the light. Because there's been a time in some of your lives, maybe you're here today and you're very dry. But I want you to remember there are times where God has been so real and so powerful that you felt like you could touch his glory, where God has showed up, where he's ministered to you, where he's done miracles in your life, where he has touched your soul, where he has refreshed you, where you could not stand before the presence of God without falling down because you knew he was there and he was full of might and power and glory and majesty. You know that. And David was remembering that. It's like marriage. There are some of you that maybe you're going through, you've been married for a long time, and maybe you're going through a tough time in your marriage. And maybe the lie comes into your life and says, well, I don't love her, she doesn't love me. We've never loved each other. But then your mind races back to the time where you knew for sure that you loved her, where those feelings were there, where you loved each other, embraced each other, and you say, well, I remember it was real. And maybe right now we're struggling, but I remember there was something there, and no one can take it away from us, and it can't be denied because something was there. David is remembering back to the sanctuary. He's digging back in his memory saying, I remember those highlights with God. And look at what he says in verse 3. He says, God, because your love is better than life, my lips will glorify you. Because I know that God is there, because I've tasted of the goodness of God, I choose to praise in the middle of my desert. But you see, David understood that praise comes not only in good times, but it comes in tough times as well. I want you to see what happens next because this is so key. I mean, verse 1, he's saying, oh God, you're so far, I'm thirsty, I long for you. In verse 5, he says, my soul is satisfied. In fact, let me tell you what he's really saying. This word here, satisfied, is not just like, hey, I think I'm kind of full. This word satisfied is the word I am feasted to the total degree. I have feasted so I can't take any more.
6: 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Next time, Pastor Mark shares how we can move from the desert into the place that God has called us. 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
14: It's 76 and cloudy. Wind is from the north-northeast at 5 to 10 miles per hour. Today, thunderstorms with a high in the mid-80s. A few showers tonight with a low in the mid-60s. A few showers, then tomorrow with a high in the upper 60s. A few showers tomorrow night with a low in the mid-50s. It's 76 and cloudy.

0: One of my favorite memories with my mom also includes my grandmother. Hi, I'm Danielle Salzgiver, program director for KHCB, and the three of us have a shared love for craft shows. And every year it became a tradition to attend at least one craft show together. My mom would even pull me out of school and we would spend the entire day together, walking, talking, shopping, and just enjoying each other's company. And I'm happy to say this is a tradition that we still carry on to this day. Happy Mother's Day.
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0: Jesus told the story about the religious leader that compared himself to others and the broken sinner that admitted his sins. The sinner went home forgiven, while the religious leader went home with his sins. We can easily think we are good compared to others and believe this makes us acceptable to God. Jesus said we must admit our sin and depend on his righteousness, not our own, to be forgiven. If you want to know how to be forgiven and have a relationship with Jesus, call or text us at 888-NEED-HIM.
1: My mom told me to hold my head up like I belonged. Hi, I'm Dawn Ray, and I get to share time with you on KHCB every weekday afternoon from 1 to 4. As a single mom, I'm sure she struggled with identity from time to time. She would always return to the truth. We are designed by God and have value to Him. We can hold our heads high. I've tried my best to pass that same truth on to my kids. Happy Mother's Day from all of us at KHCB.

0: Over the years, the Lord has given Jerry Wiles countless opportunities to tell others of Jesus Christ. This one-minute thought seeks to help you tell someone today.
1: The Lord Jesus Christ is referred to in the book of the Revelation as the faithful witness, and we are to be witnesses to Him. Jesus said He did nothing of Himself, but what He saw the Father doing, He did. Have you ever wondered what He meant by that statement? In Matthew 5:8, He said, "Blessed are the pure in heart, for they shall see God." In other words, the pure in heart will see God at work in daily circumstances. Jesus also said in John 11:40, "If you believe, you will see the glory of God." The only way to really cooperate with God is to have spiritual eyes to see what He's doing. That's not as hard as it may first appear. All it takes is a pure heart and a will to believe and obey God's word. We often make things more complicated than God intended. God's desire is to cleanse and purify your heart so you can see what He's doing, trust and obey Him, and share Him with others. I'm Jerry Wiles.
0: Over the years, the Lord has given Jerry Wiles countless opportunities to tell others of Jesus Christ. Many of these are written in a book called The Faithful Witness. For more information, contact Living Water International at 1-877-594-4426. 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
1: It's 76 and cloudy. Wind is from the north-northeast at 5 to 10 miles per hour. Today, thunderstorms with a high in the mid-80s. A few showers tonight with a low in the mid-60s. A few showers, then tomorrow with a high in the upper 60s. A few showers tomorrow night with a low in the mid-50s. It's 76 and cloudy.
2: Most of us are programmed to get hungry. We see a delectable hamburger on TV and the gastric juices begin to flow. But I wonder how many of us have really been hungry, not for food, but for God. This is Erwin Lutzer, and tonight on Songs in the Night, we're looking once again at the Sermon on the Mount, that great series of lessons that Jesus taught the multitude on the shores of Galilee. Stay tuned as we explore the great lesson. Blessed are they that hunger and thirst after righteousness, for they shall be filled.

Good evening, everyone. From historic Moody Church in the heart of Chicago come Songs in the Night with Dr. Erwin Lutzer, soloists Glenn Jurian and Bert Kettinger, the King's Carolers, and organist John Innes. 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
1: Thanks, Bill, and good evening to you, my friends. According to the statistics on world hunger, one-third of all children die of malnutrition before the age of five. Just think of this. 100,000 children go blind each year because of lack of vitamin A. These statistics are staggering and should make us weep. Most of us have never really been hungry. Perhaps we've had to skip a few meals, or even we have fasted for a few days, but that's not hunger. It's not starvation. Jesus made a startling statement. He said, "Blessed are they who hunger and thirst." Of course, he wasn't referring to physical hunger or starvation, but rather spiritual. Because the full statement reads, "Blessed are they who hunger and thirst after righteousness, for they shall be filled." So glad that you've joined us, because today we're going to talk about starvation and hunger, the need to be hungry for God. We'll discuss what it means to develop a spiritual appetite, how to hunger for righteousness, that we might be filled.

Thank you so much, Glenn. And it is true, isn't it, that the name of Jesus satisfies the hungry soul and gives the weary rest. There's power in that name. God created us with a physical appetite, but also a spiritual one. And just as we feed the body, we should feed the soul. The outer man depends on food and water. The inner man depends upon God and righteousness. This inner part of us has a sense of sight. Paul prayed that the eyes of the heart might be enlightened. We also have an inner sense of taste. O taste and see that the Lord is good. And just as it is normal to thirst on a hot day, so it's normal to have an inner thirst that can only be quenched by God. The average person doesn't even know that he's thirsting after God. He fills his life with any number of substitutes. But God has put eternity in our hearts, so nothing else can really satisfy. There are several stages in developing a spiritual hunger and thirst. I believe that at some point God causes us to be dissatisfied with the world. We have our fill of the smorgasbord of appetizers that promise satisfaction. Satan says to us, choose whatever you like and enjoy it. Don't worry about having to pay the bill. So people pursue money. They become victims of various sensual pleasures. They intend to succeed and get the recognition they crave. And let's not say that there is no pleasure in these pursuits. Sometimes parents are not honest with their children when they say the world has no pleasure. The kids know better. There is pleasure in sin. There is pleasure when one has a string of pleasures, one after another. But your conscience becomes numb, and the immediate thrills keep you going from week to week. Obviously, there must be some pleasure in living according to your desires and your own rules, or else so many people wouldn't be doing it. Hear me tonight when I say, the problem, of course, is that all these pleasures are short-term. Desires met lead to greater desires. It's like being stranded in the middle of the ocean. You're thirsty. You can't resist the temptation. You drink the water. The salt water does not slake your thirst, it actually increases it. That's true of sin. The more you feed your ego, the stronger it becomes. So instead of becoming satisfied, you become more hungry for that which was supposed to have satisfied you. The world spoils our appetite for righteousness. It's like eating sweets before a meal. Our appetite is deadened for the real nutritious food. By eating whatever we want, we are prevented from eating what we really need. God, through the prophet Jeremiah, put it like this, "For my people have committed two evils. They have forsaken me, the fountain of living waters, to hew for themselves cisterns, broken cisterns that can hold no water." Thirst must be satisfied. If we do not find pure water, we will find a polluted stream.

When my soul is downcast, I will put my hope in you, Lord. I know that your love directs me, even when I'm overwhelmed. Your song is with me in the night.

Surely this is one of the most beautiful songs that reminds us of the words of David. I pray that it may be true of all of us that we would so thirst after God. Thank you so much, ladies. Because I believe that once we see that the world cannot satisfy, God begins to give us an appetite for righteousness. And tonight we're talking about the promise that blessed are those who hunger and thirst, for they shall be satisfied. And the words that he uses means intense hunger, intense thirst. We think we're hungry because we've skipped lunch, but Christ is talking about being starved. It's a craving for righteousness. Before our conversion, we recognized a need for righteousness because we were out of moral agreement with God. That's called conviction. When we're saved, we are declared righteous. That guarantees our arrival in heaven. But it's after that that a craving to know God better takes hold. We want to experience practical righteousness. The desire to be as holy in our personal lives as it is possible for someone to be. When we become children of God, he gives us the desire to become like him. Ultimately, our goal is not even righteousness, it is God. We're reminded of the words of Augustine, O Lord, thou hast made us for thyself, and our hearts are restless until they find their all in thee. Moses had seen many miracles and had spoken to God face to face, and yet he prayed, Show me thy glory. 1,500 years later, he shows up on the Mount of Transfiguration, seeing the glory of Christ. He's still being satisfied with God's glory. I like what Darby said. To be hungry is not enough. I must really be starving to know what is in God's heart toward me. When we come to the point of spiritual starvation, when we desperately want God more than anything else, we will no longer envy the wicked. We will no longer look at the world and think that we have been shortchanged. We will taste and see that the Lord is good, and having tasted him and his righteousness, will crave for more. A person who is really hungry does not want food and shoes. He's thinking only of food. Being thirsty, we do not want water and new clothes. We want only water. It's the consuming passion. It's precisely that kind of desire that we must have for God. He must absorb our time, our energy, our effort, and our attention.

Thank you so much, Bert. And Jesus again said it all, didn't he? Seek ye first the kingdom of God and his righteousness, and all these things shall be added unto you. What a challenge to be focused, to seek what is most important. Tonight we're talking about the need to be hungry for God, to hunger and thirst for him. And you say, well, Pastor Lutzer, how do we eat and drink? Well, through meditation in the scriptures and through prayer. We come to God occupied with our needs. We confess our sins and we read his promises. And we leave his presence occupied with our God. We leave fulfilled, ready for fellowship with him throughout the whole day. We can then say that as Christ did to the disciples, I have meat to eat that you know nothing about. Hidden resources come to us through fellowship with our blessed Savior. And what is the result? Jesus said, blessed are those who hunger and thirst after righteousness. Happiness comes not because we sought happiness, but because we have sought God. We have met with him, and happiness is a byproduct of that relationship. One day when I was reading the book of Hebrews, I was struck by this verse. Regarding Jesus, it says, thou hast loved righteousness and hated lawlessness. Therefore God, thy God, hath anointed thee with the oil of gladness above thy companions. Hebrews chapter 1, verse 9. Did you get the connection? Because Christ loved righteousness and hated lawlessness, God anointed him with the oil of gladness. Happiness and holiness are connected. When Jesus said, blessed are those who hunger and thirst after righteousness, for they shall be filled, it must have come as a surprise to his listeners to equate happiness with holiness. The crowds had seen the Pharisees practice their brand of holiness or righteousness. These religious leaders were neither happy nor holy. Only when they would be willing to give up their own pride and seek God's righteousness could they be fulfilled. Of course, you say tonight, but Pastor Lutzer, it's not possible for me to hunger after that which I should be hungering about on my own. And we can't we? This is what God does in our hearts. But I have to ask you the question, are we hungry? Am I hungry? Hunger is a sign that the body needs fuel. You know, I've often thought that if we could live and work without even knowing that we needed food and water, if there were no signals that our body gave us, we would die. Just as pain is a sign that there is something wrong with the body, so hunger and thirst remind us that the body has a special need. Perhaps that's why the first sign of illness is a loss of appetite. And I like to think that spiritually, the very same laws apply. I was created for God. If I do not find my delight in him, I become spiritually sick. Knowing that I must eat, I will choose some substitute that will give me enough satisfaction to make it a day at a time. But down deep inside, if I'm completely honest,

hospital, you may be riding in a car, you may be at home, wherever you are listening to this broadcast, I have a question that I want to leave before you. What is there in your life that God is using to prod you in His direction? He wants to develop a hunger and thirst in your life. At a moment of faith, when we receive Jesus Christ's righteousness, that's the beginning point. And then we begin that life of knowing God better. Through this life, we experience many sorrows and difficulties, but each is designed to lead us back to where we started, namely, to the foot of the cross. There, bowing in all humility, we must be refreshed again and again and again in His presence. Come to Him tonight. Tell Him your need. Lay down the issues between you and God, and find Him to be satisfying to your soul. And so I conclude tonight. I encourage you to come to God in dependence upon Christ. Begin drinking at His fountains. Having food to eat about which the world knows nothing, learn that experience. Remember, He is a rewarder of them that diligently seek Him. Holiness brings happiness, and righteousness brings joy.

Tonight, Dr. Erwin Lutzer has brought us the fourth in an eight-part series on the Sermon on the Mount, where on each program we'll take one of the Beatitudes as our theme. Next week, our focus will be Blessed Are the Merciful, for they shall be shown mercy. 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Music tonight came to us from the King's Carolers, Faith Wilson, Gail Fletterer, Joanna Hedinga, and Marcia Twaddell. Our soloists are Glenn Jorian and Bert Kettinger, along with John Innes at the keyboards.

0: This is Bill Davis, thanking each one of you for tuning in. Here once again is Dr. Lutzer.
1: And now, my friend, I want you to stay tuned because in a moment we're going to pray together.

Father, we ask in the name of Jesus that you will enable us to indeed hunger and thirst after righteousness. We pray that you will give us the passion to pursue you, to pursue your agenda for our lives, and to remember that the most important part of us is the part that nobody can see within our hearts. Create that hunger within us, O Lord, and we ask that as a result, you'll enable us to be a blessing to others. 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And today we pray in his blessed name. Amen.

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The greatest gift my mom ever gave to me was that she helped lead me to salvation in Jesus Christ. My mom loved to teach, and she taught Bible clubs for children, and she began when I was about 5 years old and continued for many, many years until she was in her 80s. And she loved to share the gospel with children. Well, it was at one of those Bible clubs that I understood my need of a Savior, and she led me as I prayed to accept Jesus Christ as my Savior. And so I am so thankful and grateful that my mom shared the gospel with me, the greatest gift she could ever give. 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

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My mom, Sandy, taught me what it means to be a true friend. You see, when I was in late elementary school, we had some close family friends move far away across the country. But that didn't mean the end of a friendship for my mom and her friend, Cindy. Those two spent years handwriting letters to each other every week, and they're still close friends today. 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
1: It's 76 and cloudy. Wind is from the north-northeast at 5 to 10 miles per hour. Today, thunderstorms with a high in the mid-80s. A few showers tonight with a low in the mid-60s. A few showers, then tomorrow with a high in the upper 60s. A few showers tomorrow night with a low in the mid-50s. It's 76 and cloudy.
2: We can be faithful to stand even in the darkest of days. Elijah did that. We can do that. He was a man, as the scripture says, with a nature like ours. He's not Superman. He's just a man. And what he did, we can do.
3: Elijah was a man with a nature just like you and me. In fact, he was a nobody living on the backside of nowhere. But he was willing to confront wicked King Ahab. He was faithful to speak up and stand up for the Lord, his God. What was his secret? This is From His Heart with Pastor Jeff Shreve. Thank you for joining us today as we'll discover the answer to that question and more from Pastor Jeff's message, Faithful to Stand, from his series, Holy Boldness, Lessons from Elijah, the Prophet of Fire. Now, we'll be in this series for the next couple of weeks, and if you miss any of the broadcast, you can listen again once they've aired here at fromhisheart.org. Click the listen link. If you can now, open your Bible to the Old Testament book of 1 Kings and turn to chapter 17. Here's Pastor Jeff Shreve with part two of the lesson entitled, Faithful to Stand.
2: Are you faithful to stand for the Lord? Let's look. 1 Kings chapter 17. This is the first time we're introduced to the prophet Elijah. Elijah lived in the 800s BC. He had a ministry from 870 to 845 BC, 25 years of ministry. He ministered during the reign mostly of King Ahab, wicked King Ahab. And this is what the scripture says. Now Elijah the Tishbite, who was of the settlers of Gilead, said to Ahab, "As the Lord, the God of Israel, lives, before whom I stand, surely there shall be neither dew nor rain these years except by my word." And the word of the Lord came to him, saying, "Go away from here and turn eastward and hide yourself by the brook Kereth, which is east of the Jordan. And it shall be that you shall drink of the brook, and I have commanded the ravens to provide for you there." So he went and did according to the word of the Lord, for he went and lived by the brook Kereth, which is east of the Jordan. And the ravens brought him bread and meat in the morning and bread and meat in the evening, and he would drink from the brook. I want you to notice with me three encouragements from this passage of scripture, three encouragements from the life and the beginning of the ministry of Elijah, encouragements to help you and me stand faithful for the Lord. Encouragement number one, we can be faithful to stand even in the darkest of days. Even in the darkest of days. Now listen, our days are dark and they're getting darker by the hour. We live in a time of spiritual apathy and a time of gross immorality and all sorts of apostasy taking place all around us, and churches bailing out on the word of God all over the country. Hey, that's the kind of place that Elijah lived in. Because in Elijah's day, he was facing Ahab. See, he came on the scene in the worst of times for Israel. The 12 tribes of Israel that made up the one nation Israel, 10 of those tribes said, "We're not going to follow Rehoboam." Rehoboam was king in Jerusalem where the temple was. And so they went and they said, "We're going to have our own kingdom." And so the 10 tribes split from the two tribes. Their first king was a man named Jeroboam. And Jeroboam was, he's the son of Nebat. He was awful. And every king in Israel's history after the split is compared to Jeroboam, the son of Nebat. He's the standard bearer for bad kings. And we come to king number 7 in this divided monarchy. His name is Ahab, verse 29. Now Ahab, the son of Omri, became king over Israel in the 38th year of Asa, king of Judah. And Ahab, the son of Omri, reigned over Israel in Samaria 22 years. And Ahab, the son of Omri, did evil in the sight of the Lord more than all who were before him. It's a dark time in Israel's history. Hey, it's a dark time in our history today. And God is looking for some people who will be faithful to stand, who will have holy boldness. Now, Elijah comes on the scene. He tells Ahab, speaks right to his face, and says, there's not going to be any rain. No rain except by my word. No rain for years. And we read about in James chapter 5, it was 3.5 years before there was rain. Hey, you go for 3.5 years with no rain or no dew, you're in trouble, big time trouble, because everything starts to die. And that's what he said to Ahab. Hey, Elijah was faithful to stand even in the darkest days, and you and I can be too. Second encouragement from this passage. We can be faithful to stand as we recognize who God is. We recognize who he is. So we have, you know, I mean, don't discount the fact that Ahab is a big shot. He is king. He is over all the armies. You know, back in the day in Bible times, if you're king, I mean, what you say goes. If you want to have somebody killed, they're killed. I mean, it's just so different than today. You're not president when you're king. You're king, and your word is the law. That's the way it works. And so here comes Elijah. He comes from the other side of the Jordan. He comes across the Jordan. He gets up in Ahab's face, and he says in verse 1, as the Lord, the God of Israel, lives, before whom I stand, surely there shall be neither dew nor rain these years except by my word. Boldness, power, judgment spoken to Ahab. Now, how did he get that? Well, he knew three things that you and I need to know, because there are three key things that give you holy boldness, that give you the ability to stand up even in the face of difficulty and danger and darkness. He knew this. First of all, the Lord Yahweh is God alone. The Lord God is God alone. The name Elijah means this: the Lord is my God. Well, he was a man whose name meant the Lord is my God. And he understood there is only one God. It's not Baal. It is Yahweh. In Isaiah chapter 45, verse 5, the Lord says this: I am the Lord and there is no other. Besides me, there is no God. Now, Baal is supposed to be the God of rain. He's supposed to be the God of fertility. So when Elijah says, as the Lord lives before whom I stand, there's not going to be any rain, God is showing to Ahab and Jezebel who God is, because he's shutting it down and Baal's not going to have any power to bring rain. Why? Because Baal is nothing. That's why. Hey, he knew that the Lord is God alone. Secondly, he knew that the Lord is to be feared and obeyed. Why did Elijah do what he did? Why did he step up the way he did? Because he knew that there is only one God, and that's Yahweh, and I need to fear him because he's God, and revere him because he's God, and obey him because he is God. Solomon said this at the end of the book of Ecclesiastes. You know, Solomon in Ecclesiastes goes on this massive search for satisfaction, trying to find the thing that will satisfy his soul. And he tries work, and he tries wine, and he tries women, and he tries accomplishment. He tries all this stuff. And then he says, vanity of vanities, all is vanity. He said, I hated life. He said, I can't find the satisfaction in life. But then he realizes, the reason I can't find it is because I'm looking for love in all the wrong places. I'm looking for satisfaction in all the wrong places. It only comes from God. And he says, for who can eat and who can have enjoyment without him? And the answer is no one. No one. And so Solomon closes the book of Ecclesiastes and he says this, the conclusion. When all has been heard, is fear God and keep his commandments, because this applies to every person. For the Lord will bring every act to judgment, everything which is hidden, whether it is good or evil. Hey, Elijah knew that the Lord God was God alone. He knew that the Lord was to be feared and obeyed. And when God gave him a word, he had to speak that word. And he wasn't afraid to speak even to the king. Why? He wasn't afraid of the king because he feared God. And when you fear God, you don't fear man. Jesus said in Matthew chapter 10, verse 28, and do not fear those who kill the body, but are unable to kill the soul, but rather fear him who is able to destroy both soul and body in hell. That's the one you are to fear. And that's who Elijah feared. And he did his will. Years ago, I heard about a Russian soldier. His name was Ivan Mosiev. They called him Vanya. Vanya was born in 1952. He died in 1972, only 20 years old. Vanya became a Christian when he was 16 years old, and he was sold out for the Lord. I mean, he loved the Lord. He had a holy boldness. He wanted to be the witness God wanted him to be. Well, he was drafted into the army at 18, just as all the young men in Russia had to serve in the Russian Red Army at that age. Well, he went to the army, communist Russia, and he's sharing Jesus everywhere he goes. And his superiors are telling him, you need to shut up. You need to not talk anymore about Jesus. And he's winning people to the Lord right and left. And they're trying to clamp down on Vanya. And Vanya said this, would a nightingale have ordered to stop singing obey? It could not, and neither can I. He went on to say this, I have a higher allegiance, and that is to Jesus Christ. He has given me certain orders, and I cannot disobey. And he spoke up for Jesus until they tortured him to death. They sent his body back to his parents. They welded the coffin shut so they couldn't see his body, but his mother demanded that it be opened. And when they opened the coffin, they saw a body that had been so beaten and tortured and brutalized. Why? For his faith in Jesus Christ. Because he was faithful to stand.
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4: Holy Boldness. 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
2: So Elijah knew that the Lord is God alone. He knew that the Lord is to be feared and obeyed. And he knew that the Lord is calling and had called him to come to him. He was inviting him to come and be in his presence, just as the Lord does today, invites us to come and be in his presence. See, in verse 1, it says, before the Lord, before whom I stand. As the Lord, the God of Israel lives, before whom I stand. That word stand can mean lots of different things. Now we think, but I'm standing up for the Lord, and he was standing up for the Lord. But it also means to stand by. He stood by the Lord. The reason he could stand up for the Lord is because he first stood by the Lord, stood in the Lord's presence, and was given power by the Lord. He spent time with him. How do you get holy boldness? You have to spend time with God. You don't just get it because you pray a 5-second prayer. You have to marinate in the Lord's presence. And Jesus said in Matthew chapter 11, "Come to me, all who are weary and heavy laden, and I will give you rest. Take my yoke upon you and learn from me, for I am gentle and humble in heart, and you shall have rest for your souls, for my yoke is easy and my load is light." Come, come, come. He wants to spend time with you. The King of the universe wants to spend time with you. Now, do you remember in the New Testament, Mary and Martha? Where Martha's having Jesus over for dinner, and she's cooking this fabulous meal for Jesus, and she's in the kitchen slaving away, and her sister Mary, she goes into the other room, and she's seated at the Lord's feet listening to his word, and Martha's so frustrated. She said, "Lord, tell her, don't you see me? I'm doing all this work alone. Tell my sister to come in and help me." And Jesus said to her, "Martha, Martha, you're worried and bothered about so many things. But only a few things matter, really only one, for Mary has chosen the good part, which shall not be taken away from her." Have you noticed today how it's so easy to get worried and bothered about so many things? Have you noticed today how it's so hard to not get distracted when you try and spend time with God, when you try and pray? You know, one of the things about technology can be a good thing, but it can be a bad thing. Because it causes us to be very distracted. We have these things called alerts. You notice when you get an alert, bing, hey, somebody just Facebooked me. Somebody just sent me a message. I wonder who that is. I just got a message from AT&T. Wonderful, they're thinking about me. You know, I mean, we're just constantly getting all this stuff, and it causes us to be so scattered. And we get worried and bothered. You know what that meant when Jesus said that to Martha? You're worried and bothered about so many things. It means you're pulled in so many different directions. Mary wasn't pulled in so many different directions. Why? Because she parked it at the Lord's feet and she was listening to the Lord's word. Listen, if we're gonna be people who make a difference, we gotta spend time with the Lord, because you're not gonna get there any other way. And how does God speak? He spoke to Elijah in chapter 19, in a still, small voice, in a whisper. And the only way you can hear a whisper is to shut out other things and listen. And that's a word for me, especially, to spend time marinating in the Lord's presence. Hey, we can be faithful to stand even in the darkest of days. Elijah did that. We can do that. He was a man, as the scripture says, with a nature like ours. He's not Superman, he's just a man. And what he did, we can do. We can be faithful to stand as we recognize who God is and respond to that. And thirdly, we can know that God will be faithful to us. Look again in verse 2 and following. So Elijah gives the word, no rain. No rain, not for weeks, not for months, but for years. No rain, no dew. And the word of the Lord came to him in verse 2 saying, "Go away from here and turn eastward and hide yourself by the brook Kereth, which is east of the Jordan." Now notice in the Old Testament, anytime you read a CH, it's pronounced with a K. The brook Kereth, which is east of the Jordan. "And it shall be that you shall drink of the brook, and I have commanded the ravens to provide for you there." So he went and did according to the word of the Lord, for he went and lived by the brook Kereth, which is east of the Jordan, and the ravens brought him bread and meat in the morning and bread and meat in the evening, and he would drink from the brook. Hey, we can know that God will be faithful to us. We stand up for the Lord, and we can have confidence that he'll be faithful to us. He said in 1 Samuel chapter 2, verse 30, "The one who honors me, him will I honor. Him will I honor." You remember when Eric Liddell, the runner, Chariots of Fire guy, when he was going to run. He wouldn't run on Sunday, so he had to run a race that he had never really trained for. He wasn't really equipped for that. And somebody gave him a piece of paper right before he ran the race, and it was 1 Samuel 2, verse 30. The one who honors me, him will I honor. And Eric Lytle won that race. Why? Because he stood for the Lord and for righteousness, and God honored him for that. Hey, the Lord honored Elijah, and the Lord was faithful to Elijah, and the Lord will be faithful to you and me. See, he'll provide for us as we walk with him. You walk with the Lord, and he said, I'll provide for you. Philippians 4:19, and my God shall supply all your needs according to his riches and glory by Christ Jesus. He'll provide your needs. He's not going to provide your greeds. He provides your needs. And what you need, he will provide for you as you trust him, as you walk with him, just like he provided for Elijah in the midst of the drought. God takes care of those who honor him, who trust him, who hold on to his promises like a bulldog with a T-bone steak, like Larry Sims with a Snickers bar. You just hold on to God's promises. Say, God, you promise, and I'm believing you. He'll provide for us as we walk with him, and he'll provide for us in ways that help us humbly trust him. Do you see what God did? Go across east to the brook Kirith. It's not that far from Tishbe where he was. Go there, and I'm going to bring ravens, and they're going to provide for you. They're going to provide meat and bread and fruit and all sorts of things that you need, and they're going to bring it morning and evening. They don't bring a week's supply. They bring it in the morning and in the evening. Ravens, not angels, not eagles, not lions, ravens. Ravens are dirty birds. You know, the ravens are listed as, the Lord says, that's a detestable bird. Don't eat that bird. Why? Because that bird is a scavenger bird. That bird eats dead bodies. Ravens are kind of nasty looking birds. You know, Edgar Allan Poe had a thing about ravens. I mean, they're just ominous looking birds. The dirty birds fed Elijah morning and evening. God is a daily person.

0: wingspan of 54 inches. They're big. They're a lot bigger than a crow. The dirty birds. You know what God is saying? I thought about this. Why did God have ravens feed Elijah? Having dirty birds feed the prophet. You can't eat those birds, but you can, when they drop food on you, you can eat that. I think it's because Ahab and Jezebel were two dirty birds. And God is saying, you see, Elijah, I am God over everything. And you might have two dirty birds sitting on the throne of Israel, but I am God and I am king and I'm going to use them for my glory. And there's coming a day when the dogs are going to eat Jezebel in Jezreel. Hey, God is over everything, and you and I can trust him. He'll meet our needs, and he'll use all sorts of things that you don't expect to meet your needs if you will just trust him. Listen, Elijah stood faithful to the Lord, and you can too. The eyes of the Lord move to and fro throughout the earth. He's looking today to see, is there someone in this service who will give me their heart, who will be my man, my woman, my boy, my girl, and say, here I am, Lord. All that I am, Lord, I give myself to you to be your person for such a time as this.
1: Elijah was a man with a nature like you and me. He wasn't Superman. In fact, he was a nobody living on the backside of nowhere. But he was willing to confront wicked King Ahab. He was faithful to speak up and stand up for the Lord his God. Would you like to know his secret? Would you like to know how he did it and where he got the boldness? You can find out in the series Holy Boldness, Lessons from Elijah, the Prophet of Fire, and set your witnessing spark on fire like Elijah did. 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Thank you for joining us today on From His Heart. I'm Larry Nobles, and we trust you'll be right back here next time when Pastor Jeff will open God's Word and share real truth, real love, and real hope from his heart.
2: 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And as I think about Mother's Day, I think about my mom and her phenomenal capacity for baking. I mean, she could bake cakes and pies and cookies and cinnamon rolls. Oh, so fantastic. Even something as simple as a lowly chocolate chip cookie was masterful in her hands, and she always did me the kindness of setting aside a few just for me. Someday I'll see her in heaven. But happy Mother's Day to you from KHCB.
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1: It's 76 and cloudy. Wind is from the north-northeast at 5 to 10 miles per hour. Today, thunderstorms with a high in the mid-80s. A few showers tonight with a low in the mid-60s. A few showers, then tomorrow with a high in the upper 60s. A few showers tomorrow night with a low in the mid-50s. It's 76 and cloudy.

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1: I just wanted to tell you that song, I Know My Redeemer Lives, this morning really brought me into such a wonderful place. 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
1: It's 76 and cloudy. Wind is from the north-northeast at 5 to 10 miles per hour. Today, thunderstorms with a high in the mid-80s. A few showers tonight with a low in the mid-60s. A few showers, then tomorrow with a high in the upper 60s. A few showers tomorrow night with a low in the mid-50s. It's 76 and cloudy.
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3: You know, when we try to plan out our steps, we do it with all the wisdom we can. We do it with all the input we can. We seek God's guidance. But in the end, it's according to His plan. I certainly learned that early on, and that has helped me make all these various moves and shift from one, you know, place to another, because I never doubted that God was in it. It wasn't like God has forsaken me and so this is no longer working. It was that God has ordained it, and He's looking to use me in a different way, in a different place.
2: It seems that ministry never quite unfolds in a straight line. In fact, many people called into ministry find themselves on quite the journey before getting to their final destination. Hi, I'm Colin Lambert, and this is Missions Today. Mark Luckey is the executive director of Every Child Ministries. ECM works mainly in Africa in the countries of Ghana, Uganda, and the Congo. Mark never planned to go into missions. In fact, it took the Lord almost a decade to make that path clear. But once Mark surrendered, God took him all over the world. Now, Mark is running ECM and impacting children and families in several countries in Africa. One lesson Mark has learned: he has been called to serve. Mark, so great to have you with us today on Missions Today. Tell us more about your organization, Every Child Ministries.
3: Well, you can kind of guess from the name that we focus on children, right? So our focus in particular is on the most vulnerable, the most marginalized, those kids that really don't have a structure within their own communities to provide the kind of assistance that they need in order to thrive. So ECM steps in these places, and our focus is on three countries in Africa, in Ghana, Uganda, and Congo, Democratic Republic of Congo. And our focus then is to step in and try to find ways to help these kids. And what we've learned over the years, in short, is that we really have to help entire families, churches, communities, in order for kids to thrive. We can't be the church, we can't be the family, but we can help strengthen the family. We can help make it possible for them to really help their kids. So a lot of the kids that we work with are in poverty. A lot of them have other issues, could be disabilities, or could be things like albinism that cause them to be pushed aside, you know, in the community, where they would say, that's a curse, we don't want to deal with that, we're just going to push you aside and you're on your own. And an organization like ECM then can step in to try to help those kids to have a chance. And of course, we are a Christian organization. So our motivation, first of all, is to be followers of Christ and to be His hands and feet. But secondly, our desire is for kids, for families to hear the gospel. So there's evangelism that is a big part of what we do in the ministry, but we're also a holistic ministry. So that means we are evangelizing and discipling, but also helping to meet physical needs of these kids and these families, so the families have a chance to succeed.
4: We're going to come back to ECM in just a little bit and talk more specifically about some of the ways that you interact with and help these kids. But first, I want to get a little bit of your story. Tell us how you came to know the Lord, and was ministry part of your life plan as you were a younger man?
3: Well, the answer to that question is probably no, at least not certainly in the way that that it has turned out to be. My life has taken a lot of different twists and turns that I never could have expected. I was raised in a strong Christian family, so I had that blessing of not having a time when I remember, you know, not knowing the Lord or not having that connection. Now I remember when I made it personal for me beyond my parents. That probably came when I was in college, you know, that time where you get out from under the wings of your family and you're on your own. And that's where it really became clear to me who the Lord was, how he had worked in my life, what he had done for me personally. And I was able to then build the rest of my life on that foundation. So coming to know the Lord was a process for me of learning, going Christian school, being in churches, being in a Christian family, and just being raised in that knowledge, which was just so powerful in my life. Then I became a teacher like my dad, and worked in education for about 10 years. And during those 10 years, my wife and I felt called at various times to become missionaries. I had an uncle who was a missionary. I think that was probably the only thing out there that that I knew about. But more than that, it was just God saying, you know, I could use you in different ways. I never even traveled on an airplane till I was in my 20s. And so travel was not something I was like, oh, I have to get out and travel. I didn't even, you know, it wasn't even part of the equation. But it was just God saying, I could use you. And so we went back and forth for 10 years. And the interesting thing was, for many of those years, we looked at issues like, well, we don't want to leave our family, or we don't want to raise support. That's a daunting task. And my goodness, how in the world could we ever accomplish that? So there were times when I was ready and my wife, Stacy, was not. There were times when she was ready and I was not. So we just kind of played that game back and forth for a long time. All the while the Lord saying, I'm not done with you. I've got this. Whenever you guys get on the same page, we could finally do this. So about 10 years into our marriage, so I was in my, you know, we were in our early 30s. We had 4 kids by this time. I had a job. We had, you know, a house, and everything seemed perfect, right? And then one day we were supporting a missionary, and we got a letter from that missionary's organization. And the letter said, we need teachers. And my wife had gone away for the evening. I had taught a night class, and I came home and she wasn't home, but the letter was on the table. She swears she didn't leave it there for me intentionally, but I still doubt that. I think the letter was there for me to read. The Lord wanted me to see that letter. So I read it, and immediately it clicked with me. This is it. Finally, this is the timing. So she came home and I met her at the door and I said, I know what the Lord has for us. And she looked straight at me without batting an eye. She said, I know too. I read the letter too, and I know this is it. And that started us on our journey. Lots of other interesting stories I won't bore you with there, but we ended up going out with an organization called Africa Inland Mission, which you're probably well aware of. Been around now for 125 years, I think. At the time when we went with them, there was about 100 years of existence, and we didn't have a clue, not a clue what we were doing. So we just joined with them, raised our support. We did all those things that we didn't think we could do, of course, with God's help. And he brought in that support. Within a year, we were on the field. Within 3 months of our arriving on the field, we were evacuated in a war in Congo in the mid-90s. This was 1996. And so before we could ever get off the ground, hardly, everything changed. Everything was turned upside down. Everything we thought we were going to do stopped immediately. We've actually never been back to that location. The Lord has never opened that door to get back to that part of Congo. And even today, there's still unrest and war in Eastern Congo, where we live. But right away, it was quite amazing. Right away, I learned right off the bat that God did not call me to serve in Congo. God just called me to serve. And so it was totally up to him where he was going to put me. If it was going to be in Congo for 3 months and then Tanzania for 2 years and then Uganda for 5 years and then North Africa for another 4 years, that was totally up to him. And he did move us around to all those places with our kids. And we went with four kids. In 1996, we came off the field with six kids because we adopted a couple kids. That was a whole nother story, which was totally not planned. I had our empty nest years all planned out when God opened that door and brought two kids into our life who are now in their early 20s. And we spent those years, 12 years in ministry, in education. Typically, I was a school administrator in MK schools, except in North Africa, it was an American school full of Christian staff. But of course, being in a Muslim country, it was not open to missionaries and so on. But we were there just trying to have an impact, trying to have an influence on the people. God called us back to help our older kids through some college years, some difficult college years. And then in 2012, that's when we finally hooked up with ECM. That was not an organization that we were familiar with. We had some missionary friends, of course, from our previous experience, and we joined up with them. They had partnered with ECM, so they introduced us to the ministry, and we said, this is great. Let's go out with ECM with you and begin the ministry. Then by this time now, our older kids were all grown and graduated from high school and on their own. We just had the two younger kids with us that we had adopted. We went back to Uganda, where we had spent 5 years previously. We lived two more years there before we decided we needed to come back to take care of some issues with one of our adopted kids that just needed some extra attention that we couldn't get on the field. And so we came back thinking we would go back to Uganda. That door was closed. And one last interesting part of that story, the founders of ECM, by this time were in their 70s and were looking to, I won't say retire, because they really, even Lorella Rouster, the one of the founders, hasn't still retired, and she's in her 80s, but they wanted to move on out of the directorship position. And I'll remember it to this day. They sat down with me at a table. She came to Uganda and she just looked at me there and we had a nice meeting. And then at the end, she said, you know, we're looking to move, to phase out of this so we could focus on some other parts of the ministry. And your name has come up as a person who could, you know, perhaps lead the ministry. And I just looked her straight in the eyes and I said, no. I said, I'm so happy right where I'm at. I'm not your guy. Within 3 months of that meeting, we were back in the U.S., not able to return to Uganda. And I said, okay, Lord, maybe you're telling me something else here. And so I fought that for a little while. Didn't, you know, wanted to return, but finally said, okay, this is where you have me. And it kind of, it goes back to that same thing I learned when we got evacuated. You didn't call me to be in a particular place. You just called me to serve. And if I can serve you here in this ministry, that's what I'll do. So beginning of 2015, I became the director. So that's been 9 years. I've learned a lot. I learned there's a difference between running a school and running a nonprofit ministry. So I've made my share of mistakes, but we have been growing and lots of exciting things happening in the ministry. And that's brought me to this place today, where as I still serve as the director. They haven't seen fit to get rid of me yet. So here I am, still serving in this role and loving every minute of it.
4: Thank you for sharing that. It's an incredible story. And I love how you shared it, because I think oftentimes, number one, people feel like, you know, there's a certain plan for missions and it's only going to go that one way. And sometimes it's overseas travel, sometimes it's not. but also that, you know, it's a job you kind of put on a pedestal. I think a lot of people do, this missionary, but you know, it's not all roses and rainbows. You've talked about some of the challenges of it, and I appreciate you being honest about those challenges too, because one of the things I hope to do through this program and podcast are to give, you know, real examples of people who are doing life on mission and how God interacts with that, but also how sometimes those plans are not exactly what they expected. And then how do you deal with that? And I really appreciate the way that you've framed it with the good, the bad, and the ugly, because I think we all face that in our lives, but missionaries, people in the field do too. So I appreciate that.
3: Yeah. And if I could just add in that, yeah, my missionary career has gone anything but planned. Like, I kind of gave up on trying to plan. And I think it is an important lesson, not just for those in missions, but for the Christian life in general. Our steps, you know, when we try to plan out our steps, and we do it with all the wisdom we can, we do it with all the input we can, we seek God's guidance, but in the end, it's according to His plan. I certainly learned that early on, and that has helped me make all these various moves and shift from one, you know, place to another, because I never doubted that God was in it. It wasn't like God has forsaken me and so this is no longer working. It was that God has ordained it, and He's looking to use me in a different way, in a different place.
4: Once you got to ECM, before we get to the specifics of what you do, you said you'd had experience running a school. This was different. What lessons do you feel like you learned as you began running an organization like this? What did God teach you, or what did you just learn practically about running a not-for-profit?
3: Well, one of them is simply the financial aspect. Now, and I worked in Christian schools, so finances was always an issue. But you had this built-in source of income, right? Your people, at least in theory, people are paying tuition to come to the school. And so you had that. But of course, a ministry like ECM is entirely dependent on support. And so building that support team is really important for a ministry. It's similar to a missionary, you know, but on a much bigger scale than that. You know, I had learned in a sense how to develop and build a support team, but just that whole financial side of the so many different hats that you have to wear. That might be the biggest takeaway in a small organization. When you get really big, you got lots of people wearing different hats. But when you're small, like ECM, I wear a lot of hats. So now we've gotten a little bigger. So I've been able to take off some of my hats and give them to somebody else. But still, there's that overseeing the ministry that, you know, and you know, when you're working with a school, in you know, you've got your school. You're not really worried about the school down the street or the school across the ocean. But at ECM, everything we do that is why we, you know, exist in the first place is in Africa. It's overseas. So managing that kind of thing and learning how to work with learning the importance of developing solid biblical leadership with honesty, with integrity in those countries. I mean, you can't run a ministry in Uganda from America if you don't have somebody you can trust there, right? And there's 1,000 examples of money that gets misused. And even in our situation, it happens sometimes. But we've now developed, it took a long time to get the right leaders in the right place, but we have good leadership. So that was important. But again, wearing those many different hats, the fundraiser, the program manager, the mentor, and the, you know, the guide for these people, and then just dealing with the what goes on in the staff in the local office. So it's all of those things combined. Whereas I think my experience as a school principal and administrator I didn't have to wear quite so many hats. I didn't have quite so many things. There was plenty to worry about, don't get me wrong, but it was different scope.
4: Let's talk a bit about ECM. Tell me some of the specific things you all do. You kind of generically said help children. Talk about some of the specific programs or things you do to do that throughout Africa.
3: We are a ministry that has been doing a lot of things, but we're also in process, in a transitionary time, a little bit in how we're approaching ministry. So ECM started as a Sunday school development ministry. The first 15 years in Congo were entirely about training Sunday school teachers and starting Sunday school, which has been an incredible ministry. I think it's almost 6,000 Sunday schools have now been started by ECM in Western Congo. And if you and a few in Uganda and Ghana as well, you multiply that out, the average Sunday school in Congo could have 50 to 80 kids on any given Sunday. So that means that the ministry's had an impact on any given Sunday to 500,000 kids who are hearing the gospel. So that was the first 15 years. Then we changed focus in some areas, like in Ghana and Uganda. As those ministries began, it became clear that there was a big need to help vulnerable kids. In Ghana, they were street kids, just street kids on the capital city of Accra, kids who had been subjected to ritual servitude, where they're taken and they're made slaves, sex slaves, or just slavery in many different kinds of ways. And those kids needed to be brought out of that bondage. So started working with those kids, started a children's home. And that's a whole nother story about how that has evolved. Because 25 years ago, it was very traditional, very normal to start a children's home where you just go get kids off the street. I mean, you literally just go find them and bring them to the home. And now it doesn't work that way. We work very closely with the government to try to provide a safe haven for kids to get out of difficult homes, difficult situations. But our goal then is to try to work with the family to help improve the family so the child can go back. And we are just a week from now, we'll be sending a missionary. And by the way, we don't have a lot of missionaries. Most of our work is done by national staff, Ghanaians, Congolese, Ugandans. But we do send out some missionaries. And we have a missionary who is going to be going out to the field to start to set up a foster care program. So all of that's going on. And then let me quickly shift to Uganda and the new focus. We have been a kind of a traditional child sponsorship model, where we are, you know, taking, allowing people in the U.S. to partner with a child, individual. And we have found that to create dependency on the part of families. They expect us simply to come in and raise their kid for them and meet all the kids' needs. They've stepped back from their God-given responsibility. So our focus right now is through a program that we call Family Empowerment. And we started it a couple of years ago. We ran a pilot program. It went extremely well. We were able to work with families in many different ways, spiritual guidance and growth, but also financial stability, enabling them to earn an income

0: I said earlier, strengthen the family, strengthen the church, strengthen the schools, strengthen the community so that the children can thrive. And that's our focus. And that's what I'm most excited about. 2025 is our 40th anniversary as a ministry. And we are getting ready to kick off a new era where we are focused on families so that kids can thrive within their own families.
1: Love to hear that. How exciting. Would you take a moment just here as we begin to wind down to let our folks know how we can best be praying for you, for your team, for this initiative? It sounds really exciting and I think very appropriate for where ministry is headed today.
0: Yeah, as with any shift or transition, it requires a lot of time, energy, and also a clear mindset adjustment. We could talk about it all day long, but if our staff in Africa don't buy in and don't start to implement these changes, it'll just be talk, right? So my prayer request would be that our entire ECM team, our Ugandan office and their staff, our Congolese staff, our Ghanaian staff would all continue to see the benefit of this. In fact, the idea, the initial seed came from a staff meeting I was having in Uganda with the Ugandan team. And they said, we love what we're doing for these kids, but is there anything we can do for their families? And that was 5 years ago. So that seed was planted and we just need to make sure. So the prayer request is that we can continue to build that, and their mindset will be, yes, this is what we have to do. This is the direction we have to go. When it gets difficult, we're not going to fall off. We're going to keep on this path. Prayer for our leadership. We have country directors in the three countries and a missionary who serves as a program director. And then myself, just to give that vision, that visionary leadership that will keep our people moving in the right direction.
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4: Ever feel like you're just going through the motions? 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
5: Looking for ways to practically understand and apply scripture to your daily life? 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This is the only way you could make a copy, was to sit down by hand and make those copies, and no manuscript or document was ever copied with more care than the Bible. They counted letters, they counted lines, they had checking and cross-checking. So this is what went on in the scribal class that was professionally employed to make these copies. And again, if this were a product of sitting around and just playing the telephone game and changing this, you would see a lot of changes in the text to work to try and harmonize things, say between Samuel and Kings, or even the prophets that we have in the Old Testament, but we don't see that. 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
2: Yeah, I do.
3: Revival Heart.
2: I'm her co-host. We've done stuff together since 2008. I wrote Lies Young Women Believe for teen girls, and many of them said, well, my lies started when I was a teenager, or my lies started when I was 10 years old. So we've been working to kind of just bring that truth to girls that in an age-appropriate way, because the crisis you're talking about chills me to the bone.
3: Do you have granddaughters?
2: I do. I have Addie and Zoe, twin girls, and Stella Bella.
4: Stella Bella?
2: I call her Stella Bella. That's not her real name. You know, I have to make up names. And I just think the world they're growing up in is real scary. That number, I hadn't heard that Time Magazine number. It doesn't surprise me, because in the years that I was writing this book, right about that time, right before that 2021, we were seeing the number of ER visits for poisoning, burning, self-harm for 9 to 13-year-old girls rising. 9 to 13-year-old girls.
3: 9 to 13.
2: And the average girl in the 9 to 17 range scored so high on an anxiety test that in 1957, they would have put that girl in inpatient treatment for mental health care.
3: Come on.
2: But today it's so common. We're just like, oh, that's pretty normal. That's normal for teen and tween girls. So just keep going. But it's normal is not okay when it's that.
3: Yeah, that's not normal.
2: Mm-mm.
3: And so lies girls believe and the truth that sets them free. 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
2: 7 to 12.
3: 7 to 12.
2: 8 to 12. Yeah, somewhere in that range.
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6: Shalom, friends, and welcome to the Chosen People radio program. With me is our New York Regional Director and Brooklyn Congregational Director, Bobby Walter. Shalom, Bobby.
7: Shalom, Mitch. And shalom to all of our listeners out there. We, as always, are just so grateful that you're joining us and tuning in today.
6: So glad that you've come. We've got something really special that's been prepared for you, because we're going to discuss the humanity of Jesus. You know, we call him Yeshua. Yeshua means God is the Savior. And that was his Hebrew name. And so we're going to talk about the Jewish humanity of Jesus. To understand Jesus better, and that's what we all want to do, I'm sure, is to know the Lord better and better each day of our lives. It's really, really important to understand his Jewish humanity, and to understand what the Bible has to say about it. So we're going to kind of reverse things out today, and we're going to ask Bobby to begin with the New Testament, and then we're going to work our way backwards into the Old. So Bobby,
7: yes,
6: it's up to you.
7: Thank you, Mitch. And we're actually going to start right where the New Testament begins, in Matthew chapter 1, verse 1. And Mitch, you know, I really am looking forward to this conversation, because, you know, honestly, as you know, when we're engaging with Jewish people and talking about the gospel and talking about the person of Jesus, the person of Yeshua, usually this is one of the big objections that Jewish people will have. And I know we've talked about this on the program before, but that is that that God can put on human flesh. That is, again, something that is anathema for many Jewish people. But like you said, this is part of the Jewish expectation. And when we come to the New Testament, right away, the way that Matthew presents Yeshua to us is by highlighting his humanity. And he does this by talking about his genealogy and sort of like his pedigree. So in Matthew 1, verse 1, this is what Matthew writes. The record of the genealogy of Jesus the Messiah, the son of David, the son of Abraham. So Mitch, why don't you sort of kick us off here and start talking about the significance of these very human titles that Matthew attributes to Yeshua right off the bat.
6: Absolutely, Bobby, thank you. And, you know, that was one of the biggest objections I had when I was thinking about Jesus as a 19-year-old. I mean, I was shocked to hear that Jesus was promised to be God in the flesh, even in the Old Testament. I wondered, how did that get into my Bible? You know, and it was startling and intrigued me. But let's follow Matthew's argument, because as you well know, Bobby, and our audience I'm sure recognizes it as well, there's been a lot of thinking about the audiences that were addressed by Matthew, Mark, Luke, and John. Mm-hmm. Were they different audiences? But there's a very strong argument to be made for Matthew being the most Jewish of the Gospels. And one of the reasons is because Matthew begins his gospel by rooting and grounding the person of Jesus in two of the great covenants that God made with the Jewish people. And so we're going to take sort of the third one, Abrahamic, Mosaic, Davidic, then new, but we're going to take the third one first, like Matthew does. So the Davidic covenant. Let me read it for you. 2 Samuel chapter 7, beginning at verse 12. When your days are complete and you lie down with your fathers, I'll raise up your descendant. Okay, descendant. Mm-hmm. That means a child, from the Hebrew word zerah, which means seed. A descendant after you who will come forth from you, and I will establish his kingdom. So we understand that whoever this promised person is, they are a literal physical descendant of King David. And we read, he shall build a house for my name, that's the temple, and I will establish the throne of his kingdom forever. And so the throne is established forever with the house of David. It's an eternal throne. It's an eternal dynasty. I'll be a father to him. He'll be a son to me. When he commits iniquity, I'll correct him with the rod of men and the strokes of the sons of men. But my chesed, my loving kindness, covenant faithfulness shall not depart from him as I took it away from Saul, who is not from the lineage of David, whom I removed from before you. Your house, here's the promise, your house and your kingdom shall endure before me forever. Your throne shall be established forever. So whoever this greater son of David is, who will reign on the throne of David forever, that person is the promised Messiah. He's the king. This is reiterated by Isaiah. And in Isaiah chapter 9, verses 6 and 7, here's what the prophet writes. For unto us a child is born, a son is given, and the government will be upon his shoulder. This is all Davidic covenant language. Mm-hmm. And his name will be called Wonderful Counselor, Mighty God, Everlasting Father, Prince of Peace. Now look at this last phrase. Of the increase of his government and peace, there will be no end. Upon the throne of David and over his kingdom, to order it and establish it with judgment and justice, from that time forward, even forever, the zeal of the Lord of hosts will perform this. So this is a prophetic confirmation that what we see in 2 Samuel 7 will be an enduring covenant with whoever this greater son of David, this king of Israel, will be. He will be very different than David, very different than Solomon, because he will reign on his throne forever. And we know that God became flesh, became a man, but didn't just become any man. According to the genealogy, he was a descendant of King David, which he needed to be in order to be that eternal king that would reign on the throne of Israel forever. And so that's the first stage of Matthew's argument with the Jewish people, that Jesus is a king. Maybe they were wondering if he was the king because he died and rose, but Jesus is the king. And of course, this implies his resurrection, his second coming, and his eternal reign on the throne of David. So it's a very powerful passage and a great way to begin the genealogy. Now, your turn, Bobby.
7: Yeah, yeah. So
6: what about Abraham?
7: What about Abraham? You know, why does Matthew intentionally highlight that, yes, Yeshua Jesus is the son of David, but also the son of Abraham? What does that have to do with anything? Why is that significant? And again, Mitch, we sort of back up a little bit to when God created the Jewish people and when he called Abraham to leave his father's household, and then God begins to make this covenant with Abraham. And in Genesis chapter 12, I know we've talked about this passage on the program in the past as well, but this, again, is so foundational for us in grounding the Jewish humanity of Jesus and how God makes these promises and then he fulfills them when the time comes. So in Genesis 12, we see God say to Abraham, "Go forth from your country and from your relatives and from your father's house to the land which I will show you, and I will make you a great nation, and I will bless you and make your name great, and so you shall be a blessing. And I will bless those who bless you, and the one who curses you I will curse. And in you all the families of the earth will be blessed." So God makes these grand promises to Abraham that concern blessing and cursing and a land. And ultimately, God paints this picture that Abraham's descendants will have a great, massive, global impact on the world, that all the families of the earth will be blessed. Now, the problem here at this point in Abraham's life is he did not have a son. He and his wife, Sarah was barren, and this was an issue. So when we follow Abraham's life with God from that moment forward, this seems to be like an issue that God is working out in Abraham's life. So in Genesis 15, again, as God makes this covenant with Abraham, part of the promise is that he would provide a son. So in Genesis 15, Abraham is speaking to God. He says, "After these things, the word of the Lord came to Abram in a vision, saying, 'Do not fear, Abram. I am a shield to you. Your reward shall be very great.' And then Abram said, 'O Lord God, what will you give me since I am childless? And the heir of my house is Eliezer of Damascus.' And Abram said, 'Since you have given no offspring to me, one born in my house is my heir.' Then behold, the word of the Lord came to him, saying, 'This man will not be your heir, but one who will come forth from your own body, he shall be your heir.' And he took him outside and he said, 'Now look toward the heavens and count the stars, if you are able to count them.' And he said to him, 'So shall your descendants be.' Then he believed in the Lord, and he reckoned it to him as righteousness." So part of God's promise here has to do with physical descendants that will come from Abram. Part of the fulfillment of these, again, grand promises that God made to Abram at the start, that in him all the families of the earth would be blessed, it all hinged on the fact that God would provide a physical seed, a descendant for Abraham. Now, eventually we see that Abraham and Sarah tried to take matters into their own hands. They wind up with Ishmael, and it's a whole mess. It's a whole balagan, you know?
6: Great Hebrew word.
7: Yes.
6: It means a mess.
7: And then we come to chapter 18. And Mitch, this is also like in Genesis 18, this is where we see God provide that physical descendant from Abraham in Isaac.
6: Yeah. Yeah.
7: But what's also unique about it, Mitch, and maybe you could talk about this for us, is the way that God sort of cements this promise to Abraham and Sarah about them having a child, them having a son together, is he appears in bodily form.
6: These are sometimes called theophanies, God in the flesh, or Christophany, Christ in the flesh. Mm-hmm. Clearly, this is happening in Genesis 18. It's a quick example, and I know that it would take a long time to explain all of these Christophanies and theophanies because, you know, they happen all the way through the Old Testament. Jacob had it happen to him and others, of course. But this one I don't know, I get a kick out of it. That's because I didn't live in Sodom and Gomorrah, you know.
7: Right.
6: And but in this whole context where there's this promise is reiterated to a laughing Sarah who said she didn't laugh, but of course he was named Yitzchak, which means to laugh.
7: Mm-hmm.
6: So actually, Abraham laughed later on also. So there was just the disbelief that God could perform that miracle. But anyway, you had three, what we think are angels, appear to Abram under the oaks of Mamre. Abram prepares a feast for them. And then it seems that two of them go down to Sodom and Gomorrah, because we notice later on in the language of chapter 18 and 19 that there are two of them. 19:1, the two angels came to Sodom in the evening. And so looks like one was left behind. And there's a little conversation that takes place in Genesis 18 with the one that seemed to be left behind, who seemed to be a lot more than an angel.
7: Mm-hmm.
6: Verse 16, the Lord said, well, you know, that's a good giveaway, that instead of the angel said, the Lord said.
7: Right.
6: So there you go. That's your first big hint, you know. The Lord said, shall I hide from Abraham what I'm about to do, seeing that Abraham shall surely become a great and mighty nation, and all the nations of the earth shall be blessed with him. So whoever made that covenant in Genesis 12, 15, 17, and following is the one who's speaking mm-hmm. now. He's Lord. He's also speaking. He's reiterating the promise. And it says in verse 19, for I have chosen him that he may command his children and his household after him to keep the way of the Lord by doing righteousness and justice, so that the Lord may bring to Abraham what has been promised to him. So I really believe with my whole heart that that is an Old Testament appearance of Jesus.
7: Yeah.
6: And so with these theophanies and Christophanies, along with these clear prophecies, I think Matthew was in a very, very strong position to be able to say that the Lord God of Israel became flesh, and that flesh was Jewish flesh, because that was the covenant God made. So if you want to know Jesus more deeply, you have to understand his Jewish side. And that's something that once you understand, you can communicate to your Jewish friends so that they might have an opportunity to think about the Jewishness of the God of Israel, who came in the flesh and was Jesus the Messiah, and who died and rose for our sins.
5: 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We hope to see you this summer.
7: Well, right now we're going to hear from Jacques Gabizon. After trying to steer his friends and family away from non-Jewish paths to enlightenment, Jacques encouraged them to study the books of Daniel and Ezekiel. But along the way, he found himself on the path to discovering the Jewish Messiah, Jesus.
6: Jacques is a wonderful brother. He and his wife Sharon have been faithfully proclaiming the gospel in Montreal for years, even decades. They work with a sister ministry called Ariel Ministry, and I think that you're going to love his testimony. He was just a common, cultural, somewhat religious Jewish jeweler, and he dramatically came to faith in Jesus, and so did his Jewish wife Sharon. So enjoy.
0: I grew up in Morocco. I come from a religious family. My grandfather was a rabbi, so was his father and grandfather. It was less and less comfortable for Jews to live in Muslim countries. Going to school and coming out, and there were some young Muslims waiting for us with sticks, and we had to fight our way home. I remember my father used to say, if you forget you're a Jew, they will remind you. I was 13 years old when we moved to Montreal. And it was when I was in college that my friends had a special interest in Eastern religion, I remember, and also in prophecies. And I remember one of my friends was going into Nostradamus prophecies. And I said, don't do that. Why would you go to Eastern religion? We have Daniel, Ezekiel. Why should we go to see other prophets? And they said, okay, fine. So what did they say? And I said, well, I don't know. I'll find out. For the sake of my friends, I went to inquire. I went to see my father and I said, do you know about the prophets? Did they say anything about our times? My father said, no, I don't know. I said, did your father leave anything? Did he ever tell you something? Did he leave any books? And my father said, yes. And so he brought me three beautiful books. Great, but they were siddurs, you know, there's nothing there. About a week later, there were people who came to the college and they set up a book table. I picked up the first book and I turned it around and it said what the Hebrew prophets say about the end time prophecies. I looked at the table and it was a Christian table. They were evangelists and I saw the name of Christ. I saw crosses. If I had seen this before, maybe I wouldn't have gone there. How can they know about my own book better than me, better than my father? So I took the book. I would see from the corner of my eyes the name of Jesus. I will skip over it. I associated the name of Jesus to anti-Semitism. And I was dumbfounded about the preciseness and the importance of prophecies in the scriptures. We have the prophecy of Moses in the Torah. We have the prophecies of David in the Ketubim. This is when the writer spoke about the Messiah. He mentioned Isaiah 53. Ah, oh, that did it. How I was so touched by the clearness of the words in there. I couldn't believe it. It is so concise, so descriptive. The hero dies. And not only that, the hero was led as a lamb to the slaughter and he didn't open his mouth. That was him. One who comes perfect with no sins to come and die for us. And this is what Isaiah 53 says. I recognized him. This is when I accepted the Lord Yeshua as my personal savior. I saw him there. I met my God. I've never felt as Jewish as I did then. My brother brought me to see one of the chief rabbi in Montreal. And right away he says to me, you know, the Messiah doesn't die. I said to him, but, you know, I just read in the Talmud that, you know, the Messiah dies in Sanhedrin 98b. He went and he opened up his book and he saw it. And he went around the table once and he came back and he said to me, he says, this is one opinion. But we go, as Sephardims, we go with what Maimonides, the Rambam, says. And the Rambam says very clearly that Jesus is not the Messiah and that the Messiah doesn't die. So I said to him, I said, do you consider the Rambam a prophet? And he says, yes, from Moses to Moses, Moses Maimonides and Moses from the scriptures. And I said, but you know, Maimonides gave a prophecy that didn't come about. Are we going to bet our own eternal future on a false prophet? It didn't go well. He got very angry, of course. He banged on the table and he said, you're lying. He says, he never said that. I found the book in French where Maimonides writes to Rabbi Al-Fuhami in Yemen and where he gives that prophecy, and I brought it to him. And he said to me, he says, there are mysteries that I don't understand. And he gave me back the book. I knew I was into something really deep, really great. You know, in rabbinical Judaism, the idea of Messiah is so broad. You know, depending who you ask, you'll get a different answer. We know that when you take two Jews, you get three opinions. When you get to the Messiah, you get maybe 10 opinions. The reason why they came up with two Messiahs, Messiah ben David and Messiah ben Yosef, is because they couldn't put the two comings of the Messiah together. They do not go by what the scripture says. When you go to the Torah, when you go to the Tanakh, the idea, the concept of the Messiah is clear. You know, Yeshua said it in Yohanan 5:46. He says, if they knew Moses, they would know me. If you stay within the scriptures, and if you stay within the Torah, within the Nevi'im, the Ketubim, you will find Yeshua. He is right there. He's waiting for you in the scriptures.

0: 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Any complaints or gripes, make sure you address it to Mitch directly.
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0: 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This is a new book by a great friend of our ministry, Dr. Michael Rydelnik, and the book is called How Should Christians Think About Israel? It's an incredibly relevant book for this very season in which we live. And it will answer all of the good questions, the important questions that you might have concerning Israel, the Jewish people, and how believers, how followers of Jesus are to interact and understand all of these questions. So please be sure to visit us. And again, we thank you so much. We pray the Lord's blessings upon you. And actually, we're going to close out our time now with the Aaronic Benediction.

0: May the Lord bless you and keep you. May the Lord lift his countenance upon you and be gracious to you. May the face of the Lord shine upon you and give you peace. B'shem Shel Yeshua HaMashiach, Sar Shalom, in the name of Jesus the Messiah, the Prince of Peace.
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4: 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That's what it says. It says that year after year, she would go to the house of God and she would cry out to God. 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
5: 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I'm grateful for my mom's unending support when my children were little. My mom Socorro helped me with a labor of love by babysitting my three children. My mother was a blessing because with my children in her care, I could go to work in peace knowing that they were in good hands. She was like a warm blanket to my children, offering comfort, security, and gentle wisdom. Taking care of my children gave my mom the opportunity to create a special tradition that we call Fridays of Chicken Sandwich. My children knew that on Fridays after coming home from school, they would eat a chicken sandwich, and they still remember that. My children love my mom, and they call her Coco. 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
6: The empty seat. I'm Cindy Tang with Moving Moments. The flight was full with a long standby list, and yet there was an empty middle seat next to me. So I prayed, Lord, please keep that seat open. And you know what? He did. Every other seat filled in that plane except that one. It reminded me of Luke chapter 12. That's where Jesus talks about how God cares for the sparrows, tiny birds that most people overlook. And then he says, you are worth more than many sparrows. That means if God notices something that small, he notices us. He even hears simple prayers. So today, talk to him. Bring him everything on your heart, because nothing is too small for his attention, even a middle seat on a plane. 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I'm Cindy Tang with Moving Moments. 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
7: It's 76 and cloudy. Wind is from the north-northeast at 5 to 10 miles per hour. Today, thunderstorms with a high in the mid-80s. A few showers tonight with a low in the mid-60s. A few showers, then tomorrow with a high in the upper 60s. A few showers tomorrow night with a low in the mid-50s. It's 76 and cloudy.
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It's great to connect with you again here on Songs for Sunday on KHCB. I'm John Gager, and I've got good news for you as you think about heading off to church later today. No matter what obstacle might confront you, God's almightiness is already pitted against it. No problem, no difficulty or impossibility can terrorize or paralyze Him. Thus, you have the key to unlimited power to help with your problem. That's why we can afford to sing praises, not just in church, but every day in the face of our difficulties. Praise says, I recognize God's almightiness. Praise says, I understand that almightiness is in full support of me. Praise is never merely a feeling, although one of the chief results of praise is joy. Rather, praise is an act of the will based on facts. So if my praise to God is based on my emotions rather than my will, well, my praise won't last long, not any longer than today's Sunday service at church. When I praise God, though, I have already come to a decision deep down in my heart. I hope you have too, that I'm going to stake my all on Him. We claim His love for us, and we submit to His power to make all things work together for our good. A reminder maybe you could use, I know I could too. Lots of good music coming your way here on Songs for Sunday on KHCB, helping you draw closer to Jesus Christ.

helping you draw closer to the only one who ever loved you enough to die for you. That, of course, is Jesus. And this is Songs for Sunday. I'm John Gager, always glad to have your company. Don't know about you, but I find the prayers of the old saints to be very instructive, challenging, encouraging. Like this one from Philip Doddridge. Come, blessed Spirit, author of all grace and consolation, show me my sin in all its worst colors, that I may feel an unwaving hatred of it. O blessed God, if there is any secret sin yet lurking in my soul, anything I have not sincerely renounced, show me and tear it out of my heart, even if it has shot its roots ever so deep and wrapped them all around, so every nerve would be pained by the separation. Tear it away, Lord, by your graciously severe hand. By degree, by speed, perfect what is still lacking in my faith. Accomplish in me all the good pleasure of your goodness. Form me into the complete image of your dear Son, and then, for his sake, come to me and manifest your gracious presence in my soul until it is ripened for glory. Amen. See what I mean? Those prayers of the saints gone by really speak to us yet today. All right, back to the music here on Songs for Sunday from KHCB.

It's Songs for Sunday on KHCB. I'm John Gager, and let me point out the obvious. You and I are either going to grow closer to Jesus or closer to the world, its values, its temporary pleasures. And I hope that every song we play, every scripture that we share, every devotional thought points you toward Jesus himself, and you go in that direction instead. I feel led, if it's okay, to pause and pray for anybody going through a health trial right now, a health trauma, maybe. And let's just pray together right now, shall we? Maybe that's you. Maybe it's a friend of yours who needs this prayer. Lord, we come to you as the great physician, acknowledging that here in the KHCB family, there are plenty of people who are hurting. They have physical pain. They're suffering with a long-term illness. They just got a call from the doctor and it doesn't look good. Or maybe they've taken a test this week and haven't yet got back the results and it's driving them crazy. Would you enter into this situation? Enter into the hearts of every concerned listener. Would you touch every body that's broken, every heart that needs healing? Oh, Lord, would you give them hope, the hope of your care, your concern, the hope ultimately of heaven itself? Give us patience and grace in the waiting. We pray in Jesus' name. Amen. Something else to think about as you head off to church this morning. You're going to bump into somebody, I guarantee you, who's going through a physical challenge, a health challenge of some kind. Let's be quick to ask them how they're doing and be quicker yet to pray for them right there in church. Back to our playlist here on Songs for Sunday.

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Let's be honest, these days you've got a lot of choices in what you listen to. 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Thanks for listening to Songs for Sunday. I'm John Gager, pointing you to our KHCB Verse of the Week. It's one of my all-time favorites. Maybe you've memorized it. If not, you probably should. It's Isaiah 26:3. Let's quote it from the King James Version. Thou wilt keep him in perfect peace, whose mind is stayed on thee, because he trusteth in thee. That's so good. I feel like saying it again. Isaiah 26:3, thou wilt keep him in perfect peace, whose mind is stayed on thee because he trusteth in thee. Don't you love the fact that we're not promised a shallow peace, a maybe peace, but a perfect peace? And when God says it's perfect, it's perfect. The word really means complete, but don't you want that complete peace? And why is it given to us? Because our minds are stayed, centered, anchored, cemented to him. And his word, his promise, his trust. Thou wilt keep him in perfect peace, whose mind is stayed on thee. You know, it's easy to get our minds distracted, our minds divided, our minds headed in 1,000 different crazy directions, none of which are helpful. But thou wilt keep him in perfect peace, whose mind is stayed on thee, because he trusteth in thee. Check out Isaiah 26:3 from your friends at KHCB.

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1: It's 76 and cloudy. Wind is from the north-northeast at 5 to 10 miles per hour. Today, thunderstorms with a high in the mid-80s. A few showers tonight with a low in the mid-60s. A few showers, then tomorrow with a high in the upper 60s. A few showers tomorrow night with a low in the mid-50s. It's 76 and cloudy.

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It's Songs for Sunday on KHCB, and it's certainly no secret. Our goal here is to help you draw closer to your Savior. That's it. To draw closer to Jesus Christ with every song, every scripture, every thought. Think about anger for just a minute. I don't know about you, but it seems like the devil must work overtime on Sundays. I can't tell you the number of times as we're going off to church, something goes off, a bomb of some kind. It's something the kids said or did, or maybe a little tiff between you and your spouse. It's happened in our house many a time. It's been said that if you're patient in one moment of anger, you'll escape 100 days of sorrow. Ralph Waldo Emerson stated that for every minute you remain angry, you give up 60 seconds of peace of mind. Isn't that true? Anger's pretty powerful, and to let it build up inside, not good. No wonder we're commanded in Ephesians 4, let all bitterness and wrath and anger and clamor and evil speaking be put away from you with all malice. Instead, do what? Be kind one to another, tender-hearted, forgiving one another, even as God, for Christ's sake, has forgiven you. That's the attitude. That's the key. Lord, would you help us be kind one to another? And would you help that same spirit carry over in church, where we're tempted to be impatient maybe with folks? In Jesus' name we pray. Amen. You'll love the lyrics to this song on KHCB's Songs for Sunday.

From KHCB, it's Songs for Sunday, which are very often hymns for Sunday. After all, we're heading off to church today, right? And maybe, just maybe today, you'll sing our KHCB Hymn of the Month. It's How Firm a Foundation, based on Isaiah 41:10. Fear not, for I am with you. Be not dismayed, for I am your God. I will strengthen

quoted, "Fear thou not, for I am with thee." Verse 3 is Isaiah 43, verse 2, "When thou passest through the waters, I will be with thee." Verse 4, based in 2 Corinthians 12, verse 9, "My grace is sufficient for thee. My strength is made perfect in weakness." Verse 5, anchored in Hebrews 13, verse 5, "I will never leave thee nor forsake thee." So much great theology, great scripture in this hymn, "How Firm a Foundation." Maybe it's a hymn you want to request soon at your church. Back to more of the hymns and songs that help you draw closer to Christ here on Songs for Sunday.

It's a great day to get together with the people of God, worship, learn, stretch, grow, and connect. Hope you're looking forward to being in church today. I'm John Gager. This is Songs for Sunday on KHCB. Don't know if you're an art fan or not, but you have to have heard of the Mona Lisa. It's probably the world's most famous painting. It brings visitors from around the world to the Louvre Museum in Paris. Now, to Leonardo da Vinci, who painted Mona Lisa, she represented the quest for perfection. He kept trying to perfect the painting even after it was finished. Get this, although it was a commissioned work, he never turned it over to its owner. And he kept it with him until his death in 1519, 16 years after he began painting it. Where am I going with all this? Let me read a few verses from Psalm 139, starting with verse 13. For you created my innermost parts. You wove me in my mother's womb. I will give thanks to you because I am awesomely and wonderfully made. Wonderful are your works, and my soul knows it very well. My frame was not hidden from you when I was made in secret and skillfully formed in the depths of the earth. Your eyes have seen my formless substance, and in your book were written all the days that were ordained for me, when as yet there was not one of them. Wow! You are a masterpiece, not because you did it, but because God did it. Back to the music here on Songs.

It's Songs for Sunday. I'm John Gager, hoping that as you head off to church today, you're looking forward to, anticipating, coming away with something that will draw you more to the image of Jesus, more Christ-likeness in your life. Hope that's your attitude as you head off to church. Can I tell you something that kind of struck my funny bone last weekend? Ava and Emma, 7 and 9, are out in the park. And Emma's at the top of a very tall slide, and she's on this platform, and she's doing this this queen sort of a wave, a royalty wave, you know, how girls do. And we're on the ground, of course, and she's expecting us to sort of curtsy in Ava's case and bow down in my case. And so we do. "Hail the queen," she said. So we did. She went up that slide a second time at the top of the platform and expected us to hail again, and we did. After 3 or 4 times, though, we stopped, and then Emma said, "Hey, you're not hailing. You didn't hail me." I wonder if Jesus ever feels that way about us. He's not just a religious figure. He's the King, the King of Kings. Do we truly hail him? Do we acknowledge him as King, or as just sort of a good buddy? You know, the Bible says, someday every knee will bow, every tongue confess that Jesus Christ is Lord, to the glory of God the Father. Better not wait until then. Do you know Jesus as the King of your life now? If you're uncertain, if you've got questions, you'd like him to be your King, talk to a volunteer who will pray with you now at 888-NEED-HIM, 888-NEED-HIM.

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2: It's 76 and cloudy. Wind is from the north-northeast at 5 to 10 miles per hour. Today, thunderstorms with a high in the mid-80s. A few showers tonight with a low in the mid-60s. A few showers, then tomorrow with a high in the upper 60s. A few showers tomorrow night with a low in the mid-50s. It's 76 and cloudy.
3: Psalm 103, verse 1 says, "Bless the Lord, O my soul, and all that is within me, bless his holy name." 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

helping you draw closer to Jesus Christ, the name above every name. This is Songs for Sunday on KHCB. How you doing with biblical meditation? John Gager here confessing I know I struggle. We're all busy, right? We're scattered 1,000 different directions with our minds, our phones. But there are many references to meditation, pondering, and thinking in the Bible, encouraging us to engage our thoughts with His Word. In fact, Robert Morgan points out the words meditate and meditation occur 21 times in the Bible, the words think, thinking, and thoughts 252 times. The mind is mentioned 163 times, and the word ponder is found 9 times. See, God's approach to mindfulness, unlike the world, is to have a mind full of His Word. A mind full of His Word. That's why the Bible says in Colossians 3:16, let the word of Christ dwell in you richly. It's why Philippians 2:5 says, let this mind be in you, which was also in Christ Jesus. Or Psalm 19:14, let the words of my mouth and the meditation of my heart be acceptable in your sight. Bible lovers needn't apologize for advocating meditation. Some of the greatest heroes of the faith have modeled it for us. Back to the music here on Songs for Sunday. From KHCB.

My Father will give you whatever you ask in my name. Anne Graham Lotz recalls, my brother Franklin gave the invocation at the inauguration of former President George W. Bush. He led the nation in a prayer for our leaders and their families. He offered his prayer in the name of our Lord Jesus Christ. And for days, criticism poured in from the media. They faulted him for praying for the nation, yet excluding, they said, those who don't believe in Jesus. But Franklin wasn't praying to the nation. He was praying to God on behalf of the nation. And Jesus clearly said, in that day you will ask in my name. The Father himself loves you because you have loved me and have believed that I came from God. See, our personal relationship with God's Son, Jesus, is the key that unlocks the door to God's presence and to our prayers. So go ahead, ask, pray in Jesus' name. It's your privilege as the Father's child. And as we're in church today, by all means, let's pray in Jesus' name. But let's pray every day, all day, in the precious name of Jesus. This is Songs for Sunday.

It's a beautiful day here at KHCB because you're here. You're part of it. You're part of the body of Christ, and we celebrate that. And we're thinking about the fact that as the body of Christ, we come together today for one purpose only, to head off to church and worship our Lord, to connect with Him, and to grow more like Him. But that all takes a sense of willpower, doesn't it? Sometimes it's easy to just lay in bed. Hey, if Christ has your will, He will also have your body, your mind, your strength, your ambitions, your inclinations, your attitudes. In short, He'll have your all. When you're tempted, it's in the will that the victory will be won or lost. Temptation gives us alternatives. I can submit and lose, or resist and win. There is ample power for either. Christ gives me power to resist. My old nature gives me power to submit. But the key is the will. If I will to resist, Christ will empower me as He promised. But if I will to submit, I only need to let the old nature take over. Whoever has my will is my master. I therefore must decide daily, hourly, is Christ going to have my will, or is it going to be some other master? The decision is instantaneous, but the results are eternal. Back to more of the music that's getting us ready for worship on Songs for Sunday.

From KHCB, it's Songs for Sunday, helping you draw closer to the Christ who came to earth, died on the cross, rose from the dead for one reason only, to pay for our wrongdoing and make it possible to be right with God and ultimately head to heaven. You know, as you're in church today, I want you to keep one stunning statistic in mind. It's from George Barna, who tells us that easily 40% of those attending evangelical churches probably don't truly know Christ as Savior. 40%! It's way higher than I would have thought. What does that mean for us, though, as we head off to church today? It means we should be mindful of the folks that seem sort of fringy, don't seem quite comfortable, maybe a little nervous. Let's make them feel at home. Let's love them by looking them in the eye, asking for their names, shaking their hands, asking them about their week, their thoughts, their feelings. Let's be less interested in sharing about ourselves and more interested in hearing about them. What did Philippians tell us? Look not every man on his own things, but also on the things of others. Let's be an others-oriented congregation this morning at church. Jesus came to seek and to save the lost. They're there at your church this morning. Let's look for those who need to be sought after. Jesus is still looking, still searching, and so should we. All right, that's my sermon. Back to more of the great hymns and songs you know and love on KHCB's Songs for Sunday.

0: 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My mom was a prayer warrior. She had a prayer list that would include her siblings, their children and grandchildren, her own children, grandchildren, and great-grandchildren, and she prayed for KHCB. I am so thankful for the example and the legacy my mom left as a prayer warrior. 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
2: It's 76 and cloudy. Wind is from the north-northeast at 5 to 10 miles per hour. Today, thunderstorms with a high in the mid-80s. A few showers tonight with a low in the mid-60s. A few showers, then tomorrow with a high in the upper 60s. A few showers tomorrow night with a low in the mid-50s. It's 76 and cloudy.

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1: What I love about David is that he took his pain and his hurt and he said, God, I need you. Even though I feel dry, I'm going to follow after you. Even though I don't hear your voice, God, I'm going to chase after you. Even though I can't feel your touch, God, I'm going to reach out and allow you to touch me.
0: Welcome to Moody Presents with Mark Jobe, president of Moody Bible Institute and the senior pastor of New Life Community Church in Chicago. I'm John Gager, and sadly, it's just plain true. Our hearts are often fickle, right? Growing cold very quickly, even when it comes to the things of God. Well, today, Pastor Mark will be talking about the need to come back to a heart of worship. And Pastor Mark, I've heard you say that our heart temperature tends to lower itself to the temperature of those around us. Have I got that right?
2: There's not a person that's listening to me today that's a believer that hasn't gone through dry spells.
0: Yeah.
2: Seasons where you just sense that your spirit is cold, that there's not that fire, that connection with God that you've had. And we call that a desert.
0: Right.
2: And this is one of those places where David was at. And so we journey with David as he wrestles with finding refreshing in the desert. So if you need your heart to be refreshed, listen to this psalm, hear this message. I think it's going to minister to a lot of people.
0: Mm-hmm. Well, that's helpful, Pastor Mark. Appreciate those insights. You know, David is so real and honest, isn't he, in the psalms? Our message today deals with learning to keep your heart fires burning in order to awaken a spiritual renewal in the midst of spiritual deserts. Hey, don't forget to listen later in the broadcast for an exciting new resource offer. And once again now, here's Pastor Mark to introduce this study from Psalm 63.
1: How many of you know what a spiritual desert is? I'm not going to ask you to tell me how many of you are going through a spiritual desert, but a spiritual desert is one of those times in life where your heart is not on fire for God, where it's a dry patch in life, where the word isn't as strong, where you feel your heart kind of growing cold and don't feel like you have a fresh word from God, where you don't feel like you're just going through a tough, dry time where you're not experiencing the presence and the power and the anointing and the glory of God like you've done it at other times. And if you listen to this message well this morning, I can guarantee you that by God's grace and by God's power, if you put in practice the things that I will talk to you about this morning, you can make your way out of that spiritual desert that you are in right now. So are you ready this morning? Amen. It tells us in Psalms 63, verse 1, David, who wrote most of the Psalms, is talking and he says, "Oh God, you are my God. Earnestly I seek you. My soul thirsts for you, and my body longs for you in a dry and weary land where there is no water." Now, you know that the Psalms are songs. Songs, most of them that were written by King David, although not all of them. And although we don't have the music and the melody to these songs, back in the Old Testament days, they used to sing these songs that David wrote. It's like modern day music. Sometimes people, when they write songs, they're going through a breakup, or they just lost their wife, or they've gone through a tragic situation. And how many of you know that songwriters get inspired sometimes through drama or tough times? If you're a poet here or an artist, you know that sometimes your creative juices are inspired sometimes when you're in depression or sometimes when you're going through tough times. In fact, if you're a country writer, like country music, they always seem to be going through a breakup or a divorce or losing someone. All country songs are about that. That's when they get inspired to write them. Well, David was writing this psalm at probably the lowest point of his entire life. And so I think it's good to look at the background, the historical background of what David was going through when he penned this psalm. Now, we know because of the introduction, there's sometimes in the psalms, there's a little commentary before the psalm. And it says to us in before the psalm actually starts, it says, a psalm of David when he was in the desert of Judah. Now, we know from the other books of the Bible, from 1 and 2 Samuel, that David was in the desert of Judah two times in his life. The first time he was in the desert of Judah when he was driven there by Saul, and the second time he was in the desert of Judah when he had to flee Jerusalem when he was king. Now, we know it's the second time because in verse 11, he refers to himself as king. So he was already king. And so this place is the context of what was happening in David's life. What was going on when David wrote this psalm? Well, how many of you remember that David had a son by the name of Absalom? Absalom. Okay, Absalom was one of David's sons. And the Bible says, if you don't remember Absalom, he's the guy. Do you remember the story of the fella that was riding in a horse in the middle of battle and he had long hair and his hair got caught in a tree and he hung there, and when they found him, they speared him? How many of you remember that story? That's why I keep my hair real short, so that'll never happen to me. Absalom, one of David's sons, the Bible says that he was a very handsome individual. And all the people of Israel were drawn to his charisma, his outgoing personality, and his handsome appearance. But Absalom had some problems. He had some jealousy and false ambition problems. In fact, it tells us in the Word of God that his sister was raped by a half-brother. And so Absalom orchestrated that half-brother would be put to death. And so Absalom made sure that he killed the half-brother. When David found out about it, his father, he banished Absalom from his presence. And so for 5 years, Absalom could not see King David. After 5 years, through a series of circumstances, David allowed Absalom to come back into his presence, come back to Jerusalem. But Absalom, because of his unbridled ambition, decided that he was going for the throne of Israel, that he would take the place of his father. And so the Bible tells us that Absalom would take 50 men and his chariots, and for 4 years straight, he would go to the gates of Jerusalem. And anytime anybody was coming to see King David, Absalom, the son of the king, would meet the people, and he would greet them, and he would kiss them, and he would say, "What's your problem?" And they would tell him his problem. They said, "I'm going to see the king because I have this problem." And Absalom would say, "If I were king, I would really deal with your problem, and I understand you, and I understand your problem, but this king is not going to deal much with your problem." And so he turned the people's heart away from King David and turned them to himself. For 4 years straight, he did his politicking. And when the right time came, Absalom decided, "It's time to overthrow the government of my father." And so he arranged so that he sent messengers into all the kingdom. He rallied some troops and rallied a contingency of people. And at the appointed time, when the trumpet rang, it was announced throughout all of Israel, "Absalom is king." This is called a coup of the government. And the Bible says that King David, when he heard about it, he had to flee for his life. And you can find this in 2 Samuel chapter 15. And it says, for example, in verse 30, it said that David had to leave his palace, leave all of Jerusalem. And as he left Jerusalem, the Bible says that this King David, who had experienced so much, fought Goliath, raised the nation of Israel up, this King David covered his head and he began weeping. Can you imagine the aged King David leaving Jerusalem with his military commanders beside him? The Bible says that as David left Jerusalem, he was weeping. He wept as he left. And all the people that saw King David wept as well. So as he leaves Jerusalem, he's leaving a trail of tears as he weeps hard because his son, his very own flesh and blood, is out to take his throne and to kill him. He leaves Jerusalem, head down, downcast. As he's walking out of Jerusalem weeping with the rest of his people, one of the descendants of Saul sees him and begins to throw stones at him. He's pelting them with rocks, and one of David's generals says, "Hey, why should this guy insult you? Let me go cut off his head." And David says, "No, let him insult me. If God wants me to be cursed at this time, then I'll be cursed." And so as he walks out, this man is cursing David. "Get out of here. You're a loser. You're not the real king." He weeps as he leaves, and he finds himself in the desert of Judah. This is a low moment in his life. His very own son has turned against him. He's lost his kingdom. He's lost the confidence of the people. He's lost his throne. He's lost his name. He's lost his reputation. And he's out in the middle of the desert. His son Absalom takes over Jerusalem, takes over his palace, and goes and sleeps with his concubines. David finds himself in the wilderness, in the middle of the wilderness of Judah. And maybe it was nighttime, I don't know, but he pulls out his writing ink and pen, and he begins to write this psalm, Psalm 63. And so I want us to hear what David writes in this psalm, because it's a powerful, deep psalm that talks about experiencing and finding renewal in the middle of the desert, in the middle of a dark time in our life. And I'm going to give you several steps to experience renewal in your life if you find yourself in a time of desert. Number one, the number one step, I'm going to give you several steps here. Step number one is you need to learn to turn your heart ache and pain into a positive pursuit of God. David says, "Oh God, you are my God. Earnestly I seek you. My soul thirsts for you, oh God. My body longs for you in a dry and weary land where there is no water." Now, I want you to notice that David was in so much pain. He was in so much sadness. But instead of allowing his pain and sadness to turn to anger against Absalom, instead of focusing on the situation, instead of saying, "Oh, what we need is more troops," or "What we need is a leader," "What we need is this," or "What we need is that," he turns his attention towards God. And in the middle of his pain, in the middle of his hurt, he turns to God and he says, "God, I need you."
0: You're listening to Pastor Mark Jobe, and we're taking a brief pause from our message right now to tell you about powerful self-talk from the Psalms. Here's the thing. We talk to ourselves, right? All day, every day, and a lot of those messages are just plain self-condemning. We say things like, "Why haven't you made more progress overcoming that habit? How could you think this ministry is something you could actually do?" You know, God might answer that huge need for others, but don't expect it to happen for you. Or how about this one? "You're not smart enough, good-looking enough, or talented enough." Do any of those sound familiar? Of course. But how can we hope for damage control when it's us doing the damaging? What we need is a model for better self-talk, and that's exactly what David offers us. 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Let's jump back into the second half of today's message on finding streams in the desert.
1: I believe that David had allowed himself to get a little spiritually lukewarm. I believe that David had drifted. And so now he's seeking after God, and he says, "Oh God, you are my God. Remember, you're not their God or that God or the God. You are my God." And he says, "Earnestly will I seek you." In some translations it says, "I will seek you early in the morning," because this word here comes from the derivative of seeking and dawn. So it could be translated, I will seek you early. But the context of this is, God, I'm going to seek you with all my heart early in the morning. I'm going to make you number one priority to search and seek after you. He says, my soul thirsts for you. My body longs for you. In a dry and weary land where there is no water. Now, he was in the desert, but he wasn't talking about the physical desert. He's talking about the spiritual desert. Have you ever felt that way? Have you ever felt like your soul is so dry? Like it's been a long time since you've had a touch of God. That it's been a long time since you have felt the refreshing of his grace in your life and a fresh word upon your heart. That you look at your life and it feels, your heart feels a little hard. A little dusty. And you look around and you say, I don't know where to find refreshment. It seems like there's no water in sight. I'm in a desert. And there's nowhere where I can find to be encouraged. Nowhere around me where I can find myself to be inspired and encouraged. It's been a long time since I've tasted the presence of God, since I've experienced the glory of God, since I've felt the anointing of God upon my life. It's been a long, long time, and my throat is parched and my soul is dry. And I really, really need the presence of God. David was saying that. He was a man that experienced the presence of God. Now I want to say this, that many of us, when we go through hard times, we don't turn our ache and our pain into a positive pursuit of God, but we turn it into a negative force in our life. Oftentimes when we're going through hard times or ache or pain, instead of turning to God and say, God, I'm going to seek after you, we say, man, I'm really going through a hard time, so we turn to an addiction again. Or we turn to our pastimes. We say, hey, that bottle's looking good again. I haven't touched it in a long time, but you know a little swig isn't going to hurt. Or we turn to that big old silk pie and watch reruns of Friends while you eat an entire chocolate pie. Or you get angry. Or you go to gambling. Or you just sleep in bed and you stay in bed and people call you up. What are you doing? I'll sleep in. Every time I call you, you're sleeping. Why? You're depressed. And instead of taking that energy and focusing it on God, we allowed it to turn into negative energy and we pursue other things. We stew in our bitterness. We get angry at people that are around us. We pursue our habits. We get into bad things. Why? Because we're empty, we're dry, we're hurting. But instead of focusing on God, we begin to focus on other things and turn it into something destructive. What I love about David is that he took his pain and his hurt. And he said, God, I need you. And I long for you. And I thirst for you. And God, I need you more than anything else in life. And I'm going to pursue after you, even though I don't feel you right now. Even though I feel dry, I'm going to follow after you. Even though I don't hear your voice, God, I'm going to chase after you. Even though I can't feel your touch, God, I'm going to reach out and allow you to touch me. I think the second thing that we need to understand, if we're going to develop streams in the desert, is that we need to draw on what you have seen and experienced during times of refreshing. Notice what it says in verse 2. I have seen you in the sanctuary and beheld your power and your glory. Because your love is better than life, my lips will glorify you. You see, David right now wasn't feeling anything. He was feeling dry and depressed. But what David did is he drew on his memory. He remembered way back when he was in the sanctuary. He forgot about the desert right now, and his memory traveled back to the moments where God had touched him. He said, I remember, I've seen you. Oh God, I don't feel you now. I don't hear you now. But I remember when I felt you and heard you and experienced you. I remember the sanctuary. I remember being in that sanctuary when your presence came down, O God, and I remember that I beheld your power and I beheld your glory. I felt your power all around me, and I saw your glory. It was the radiance of your splendor. The glory of God is the radiance of his majesty, the radiance of his holiness. And David is saying, I remember those moments when I felt your presence, when I saw your glory, when I experienced your power. No one can take that away from me. I remember how you touched me. I saw, I felt, I smelled, I experienced, I tasted of your power and your presence, God. And I remember that. You see, sometimes in your moments of dryness, you begin to doubt everything. And in those moments of dryness and discouragement, you need to think back to the moment where God really touched you. You see, you can never doubt in the darkness what you have known for sure in the light. Because there's been a time in some of your lives, maybe you're here today and you're very dry. But I want you to remember there are times where God has been so real and so powerful that you felt like you could touch his glory, where God has showed up, where he's ministered to you, where he's done miracles in your life, where he has touched your soul, where he has refreshed you, where you could not stand before the presence of God without falling down because you knew he was there and he was full of might and power and glory and majesty. You know that. And David was remembering that. It's like marriage. There are some of you that maybe you're going through, you've been married for a long time, and maybe you're going through a tough time in your marriage. And maybe the lie comes into your life and says, well, I don't love her, she doesn't love me. We've never loved each other. But then your mind races back to the time where you knew for sure that you loved her, where those feelings were there, where you loved each other, embraced each other, and you say, well, I remember it was real. And maybe right now we're struggling, but I remember there was something there, and no one can take it away from us, and it can't be denied because something was there. David is remembering back to the sanctuary. He's digging back in his memory, saying, I remember those highlights with God. And look at what he says. In verse 3, he says, God, because your love is better than life, my lips will glorify you. Because I know that God is there, because I've tasted of the goodness of God, I choose to praise in the middle of my desert. But you see, David understood that praise comes not only in good times, but it comes in tough times as well. I want you to see what happens next because this is so key. I mean, verse 1, he's saying, oh God, you're so far, I'm thirsty, I long for you. In verse 5, he says, my soul is satisfied. In fact, let me tell you what he's really saying. This word here, satisfied, is not just like, hey, I think I'm kind of full. This word, satisfied, is the word, I am feasted to the total degree. I have feasted so I can't take any more.
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0: 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Next time, Pastor Mark shares how we can move from the desert into the place that God has called us. 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
1: Hello, I'm Thelma Torres, office manager here at KACB. 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My mother was a blessing because with my children in her care, I could go to work in peace knowing that they were in good hands. 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
0: So, your neighbor's always been friendly, but one day you bring up something spiritual and the air turns to ice. What now? With Be There Neighbor, I'm John Gager. My friend Jack told me about an unusual encounter he once had with a neighbor. Jack had been praying for the salvation of a guy down the street named Noah. They waved at each other, and Jack always intended to connect on a deeper level. But one day, Jack knocked on Noah's door, only to learn that Noah was moving. Jack was struck with remorse and regret. He'd never really followed through, never shared Christ with Noah. So he bravely brought up the name of Jesus and what Christ meant to him. Noah immediately interjected, saying he wasn't interested. Jack countered, "But this is the most important thing in the world." Noah cut him off. He wanted absolutely nothing to do with Jesus. Wow, talk about an awkward moment. Jack did his best to salvage the situation, but there wasn't much left to put back together. Today's takeaways, here are two. First, you need to know that there are some people who want nothing to do with Christ, as in zero. Like Noah, they can sometimes get downright hostile if you share Jesus with them. Don't be shocked. Their eyes have been blinded and they simply don't know it. Second, if somebody asks you to stop talking about Jesus, by all means, stop talking about Jesus. We can offer salvation, but we can't force anyone, nor should we try. Hey, let's respect others' feelings. In Revelation 3:20, Jesus says, "Look, I stand at the door and knock. If you hear my voice and open the door, I will come in and we will share a meal together as friends." Notice, though, Jesus doesn't bash the door down. He simply knocks, and so should we. For more, visit moodyradio.org/neighbor. I'm John Gager, and Be There Neighbor is a production of Moody Radio, a ministry of Moody Bible Institute.

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2: Hello, Second Family. Good to see you here this morning. I want to invite you to stand with us as we worship and celebrate the King of Kings, the Lord of Lords. Come on, let's bless His name. He's worthy of our praise. Sing it out.

0: Amen.
1: Heavenly Father, we are so incredibly grateful to be in your presence this morning in your house. It's our prayer in this hour of worship that everything we say and do would bring honor and glory to the name of Jesus. It's in his name that we pray. Amen. You may be seated. Well, good morning and welcome to an exciting morning of worship here at Second. We are so incredibly glad that you are here. We've been praying all week that God would meet you here in a special and personal way. If you are a guest visiting with us today, thank you. Welcome. We'd ask that you grab one of these connection cards in the seat back that's in front of you, fill it out completely and place it in the offering plate later on in the service as it comes by you. That'll give us the opportunity to reach out to you later on this week and simply to connect with you, introduce you to all the incredible things that God is doing here inside of the Second Family. Or you can take this card at the conclusion of our service over to either of the red doors on either side of the worship center. We'll have some staff and volunteers who will be over there. They love to shake your hand, grab this card from you and begin to walk beside you in your journey with God. We have an incredible, incredible morning of worship. Let's continue to celebrate with these who are being baptized.
2: In imitation of our Lord and Savior Jesus Christ, and in obedience to his divine command, we baptize Brooklyn Daniels in the name of the Father, the Son, and the Holy Spirit.

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Bless the Lord, O my soul, and all that is within me. Bless his holy name. Amen. Let's sing it out.

0: Lord a praise this morning. 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
1: Heavenly Father, we thank you for this day and for all of our many blessings. We pray that you bless these tithes and offerings to the furtherance of your kingdom. It's in Jesus' name that we pray. 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

0: I invite you to kneel with me if you can. God, we thank you that we can come into your house to worship. We thank you that you are a good God. You are a great God. God, we lift up our nation right now as there's so much turmoil and pain. We lift up those who are protecting our country, Lord, who are fighting in the military. God, we lift up our president, Lord, and ask for his safety and protection today. God, we ask for healing in our land. We want healing, Lord. We want your gospel to prevail first and foremost. Lord, as we open your word here today, speak to our hearts, speak to our minds, our souls, every part of our being. This is our prayer. In Jesus' name, amen. Repetition is the mother of all skill. Did you catch that? Repetition is the mother of all skill. So, about this time, every year for the past 10 plus years, I know that a lot of us here this spring and summer are gonna jump into the ocean. We're gonna go to Galveston, we're gonna go to Florida, we'll go to even California, and we'll get in the ocean. I've spent a lot of time in the ocean, thousands and thousands of hours in the ocean, because I've always loved the ocean, and I also like to surf. People ask me all the time, are you scared of sharks? And I say, yes, of course, I'm scared of sharks. They go, what do you do about it? I'll give you one hint. Again, I've said this many times. It's very simple. If you're in the ocean, when you hear the music, get out of the water. It's very simple. Very simple. That's protected me for many years now. Another thing, in all seriousness, when you're in the ocean and you may be in knee-deep or waist-deep water and you feel something pull you out, like you're on some type of conveyor belt and it pulls you out. You, my friend, are in a rip current. Do not fight the rip current. Don't fight it. Let it take you out. It's gonna take you far away from the beach, far away from the shore. Let it take you out, then swim parallel to the beach. Don't try to swim straight back in. It won't work. Swim parallel, then swim into the beach, okay? And you'll be safe. Because in the ocean, as we know, because most of us have been in the ocean before, there's all kind of things that lie beneath the surface. We've only, explored maybe 20% of the entire ocean. It's a wonderful place, it's a beautiful place, but it's kind of a scary place. It's a mysterious place. Because you can be in the ocean and maybe it's not rough or not, and you can kind of just be out there floating around, paddling away, and just kind of bouncing over the waves. And then all of a sudden you're doing that, and you're doing it for 1 minute, 5 minutes, 20 minutes, and then you look 30 minutes later, and you've drifted far, far away from where you started. You ask yourself, how in the world that happened? Well, we know there's currents, right? Strong currents in the ocean. And when we get in the ocean, it's so easy to drift. It's easy to drift. Life is the same way. It's so easy to drift in life, to drift far away from where we know that we're supposed to be, to drift far away from what really matters. And it happens so gradually and so subtly. We drift. All of us drift at some point in our life. And we ask ourselves the question, how on earth or how in the ocean did I get way over here? So today, we're gonna do a little bit of soul searching, okay? We can do that, right? This is church. We're gonna do some soul searching today and look at our soul. How is your soul? Have you drifted? How is your soul? Maybe you are in a dark night of the soul. Is it well with your soul? Maybe ask the question, why should you care about your soul anyway? Why is your soul and my soul, our souls, so important? Well, years ago, Jesus was talking to his disciples, talking to his followers, and he was telling them, things are gonna get really tough. The crowd is gonna turn against me. I'm gonna have to die. I'm gonna have to give my life and die. And Peter said, no, don't do that, don't do that. And Jesus rebuked Peter and said, no, this is my task. This is what I have to do. I have to die. And then Jesus made this phenomenal statement and question about the soul. He said in Matthew 16, 26, what will it profit a man? What would it profit a woman if he or she gains the whole world but forfeits his soul? I think about the story of Chuck Colson. Chuck Colson was one of the henchmen for Richard Nixon. He was the power behind the power. He was a type A personality. And he had the world by the tail. He had everything. Power, possessions, prestige, access to the most powerful office in the world, influence all over the country and the world. Chuck Colson had it all, but he got involved in this little bitty scandal called Watergate. Watergate. And he was arrested. He was convicted. And he was sentenced to go to prison. And before he went to prison, he is sitting in his car in his driveway, and he is weeping and weeping. And he is a broken man because he has drifted so far away from home, and his soul is broken. What would it profit you if you gain the whole world? The house, the car, the cash, but you forfeited your soul. Jesus says the soul holds infinite value and worth. Nothing is more valuable than your soul. Nothing. And many times we do things in life slowly and gradually, it causes us to drift, that damage our soul. I was talking to someone recently, talking about a friend that was in a codependent relationship, and this person said, oh my goodness, because when you're in that codependent relationship and you're covering up here and you're covering up there and you're making excuses there, you're constantly just, you know, paddling and treading water and lying and fudging and white lie, big lie. And my friend said, you know, all that lying is not good for your soul. Don't sell your soul. The devil pays in counterfeit money, doesn't he? Just a little white lie, just a big lie. Just one look, just one little, and you drift farther away from truth, farther away from God. And your soul is damaged. Maybe you're listening and you're saying, well, what is your soul anyway? What is the soul? Because we have all, and we are still living in an age of what I would call hyper-reductionism. And in a sense, where we try to dismiss, deny, and ultimately destroy a part of our humanity by denying our soul. You see this a lot when people engage in a type of we're justa comments. Neil deGrasse Tyson is famous for that. We're just a bag of chemicals. We're just stardust. We're just a. That's reductionism. That's reducing who we really are in an attempt to deny and to downplay the reality of our soul. You see that starting in the 1600s with Rene Descartes. Descartes reduced us really to our minds, to brains in a jar. He came up with the famous statement, "We think, therefore, I think, therefore, I am." Marx, he focused on human beings as material objects and as producers and as people who were caught in this struggle of economics. And Marx would say, "I produce things, therefore I am." And then you have Sigmund Freud, who reduced us to mere sexual urges and desires. So he would say, "I desire, therefore I am." But you're more than your brain. You're more than your biology. You're more than your bank account. Experience tells us that. Life tells us that. And God reveals it to us. We are much more mysterious, much more beautiful than a mere bag of chemicals. Genesis 2:7 gives us some hints of what the soul is. It says, "The Lord God formed a man from the dust of the ground and breathed into his nostrils the breath of life, and the man became a living being," a soul. The Hebrew word is nephesh. It means life. It means person. It means being. The Greek word used is the word psuche. It looks like the word psyche, but it means psuche. You don't have a soul. You are a soul. We know Jesus said, "Love God with your heart, soul, mind, body, and strength." He's not slicing us into parts here. And I don't want to be guilty of reductionism here today as well. He's describing your whole full inner life. It's your entire person. That's what your soul is. Humans are mysteries, not machines. And I don't want to over-define and fragment us, because salvation is about the healing of your entire self.
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3: It's 76 and cloudy. Wind is from the north-northeast at 5 to 10 miles per hour. Today, thunderstorms with a high in the mid-80s. A few showers tonight with a low in the mid-60s. A few showers, then tomorrow with a high in the upper 60s. A few showers tomorrow night with a low in the mid-50s. It's 76 and cloudy.

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1: Humans are mysteries, not machines. And I don't want to over-define and fragment us, because salvation is about the healing of your entire self, your mind, your heart, your body, your soul, every part of you. Salvation is eventually about healing and bringing unity to the entire world. You are a soul man. You are a soul woman. And nothing is more valuable than your soul. So what is a soul? Let's bring it down. So let's take this glove here, okay? This may be helpful. So imagine this glove is your body. Okay, this is your body. Pretty worn out. It's kind of reflective of some of our bodies here today. That's a whole nother message. But this glove is, you know, basically just, you know, kind of flopping around. So the glove needs something to give it what? Life, right? So we put on the glove, attach the Velcro strap, of course. And now, right, the glove has life. The glove has purpose. The glove can grip things and do things. And it's kind of like the glove and the hand actually become one. That's kind of what your soul is. Your soul is that breath of God, that spirit of God that God places in us, that makes us who we are, that gives life and strength and purpose and meaning and being to our bodies. I know last week we talked about the heart. You say, well, where is the heart? How do you distinguish between the heart and the soul? So the soul really is your whole being, your whole inner being and person, and then the heart is the core of your soul. It's the center of your soul. Your soul is not identical to your body, but the soul has been designed by God to be embodied. The soul can exist apart from the body in heaven and when we pass away, but our soul ultimately will be united to our body in eternity in the new heavens and new earth. The soul, someone said, is the conscious personal self. It's the I that can exist beyond the body, but made to live through the body. The soul. Your soul, my soul, our souls. It's the most valuable part of who you are and who I am. It's the totality of your inner self. It's what gives you that sense of life and strength and purpose and meaning. We can't fall prey to the silliness, the buffoonery, the reductionism of the world in which we live in. God has made us in His image. God has made us souls before Him. So, as we're doing a little soul searching here today, one more question. How should you care for your soul? How should you care for your soul? Because we're talking about habits, habits of the heart, habits of the soul, habits of the mind, and your life is moving right now in the direction of your daily habits. My life is moving right now in the direction of my daily habits. So what are some habits of the soul that we can engage in to care for our soul? Well, we know that the key passage, if you have a Bible, you can open there to Matthew 22, 37 through 38. When someone asked Jesus Christ, what is the most important thing to focus on? He said this. He said, love the Lord your God with all your heart, all your soul, and with all your mind. This is the first and greatest commandment. That's the first thing we do, is that we respond to God's love for us by loving him with everything that we've got, with our heart, our core, with our soul, the totality of our inner being, with our minds that we'll talk about next week, as well as our strength and our bodies. St. John of the Cross was a Spanish monk, poet, mystic, lived in the 1500s. And here's what he said. He said, your soul is shaped by what you love and who you belong to. He said, in the evening of life, we will be judged on love alone. How are you loving? Who are you loving? If we're to develop these healthy habits, these holy habits of the heart and soul, we've got to be focused vertically towards God. What else do we need to do? Well, we need what I call soul talk. We need soul talk. Look at Psalm 42, 1 through 5. As the deer pants for streams of water, so my soul pants for you. My soul thirsts for God, for the living God. When can I go and meet my God? My tears have been food day and night, while people say to me all day long, where is your God? These things I remember as I pour out my soul. How I used to go to the house of God under the protection of the Mighty One, with shouts of joy and praise among the festive throng. Why, my soul, are you downcast? Why so disturbed within me? Put your hope in God, for I will praise him, my Savior and my God. Soul talk. If you want to learn how to talk to your soul, read the Psalms. David is engaging in a conversation with his soul. He's correcting his soul. He's not allowing his soul to dominate his thoughts, his mind. He's trying to bring his soul back into alignment with reality, back into alignment with the promises of God, back into alignment with the presence of God. So we have to talk to our souls. We have to encourage our souls. And again, call our souls back into reality. Soul, wake up. Soul, stop drifting far away from what you know is real and true and pure. Remember who God is. Remember what he's done for you. Because nothing is more valuable than your soul. You have to talk to your soul. You have to correct your soul. You have to grab your soul by the shoulders and say, hey, hey, hey, remember what God said. Hey, hey, hey, remember what God did in your life. Hey, hey, hey, remember that God is good and he's still with you. Talk to your soul. Now, you probably want to keep that to yourself or do that in private, or you may get arrested or something. But talk to your soul. Talk to your soul. Soul talk is a good habit of the soul. And sometimes it helps to write things out. If you do a journal or something like that, it's helpful to do that and to get it onto paper. Second thing we need is we need soul food. Don't we? We need soul food. We talked about that when we talked about prayer. Give us, Lord, our daily bread, our daily food. We need soul food. God's word and God's promises in scripture are food for our soul. And just like the Israelites, when they were wandering and drifting in the desert and the wilderness, they had to have manna daily, fresh manna daily. So we have to hear from God daily. We have to feast and feed on his word daily. Jesus said what? He is the bread of life. Soul food, soul talk. And finally, we need soul care, right? Now, we're really into self-care. I think we've taken it to a whole nother level these days as far as self-care is concerned. I think we're doing pretty good with that. We checked that off the box. But soul care, that's a whole different thing. Soul care. Psalm 23, 1 through 3, the Lord is my shepherd. I shall not want. He makes me lie down in green pastures. He leads me beside quiet waters. He restores or he refreshes my soul. So in the midst of the craziness, in the midst of the wilderness, in the midst of possibly drifting, God, Christ, the great shepherd, calls us back. Calls us back home and says, come to me, all who are weary and heavy laden, and I will give you stress and more things to do. No. Come to me, all who are weary and heavy laden and burdened down and stressed out and full of anxiety, and I will give you rest, restoration for your soul. Your soul. Take time every week to go outside and to enjoy this beautiful world that God's created. Take time to slow down, to unplug from technology, to stop scrolling for just a few minutes, please, please. And say, God, restore my soul. God, I just want to breathe in your grace in Christ and restore my soul. Bring me back home to where I belong. You know, it's interesting. Chuck Colson, Watergate, broken, crying in his car in his driveway. Had a friend at the time by the name of Tom Phillips. And Tom Phillips was a guy who was president of a company called Raytheon, and very quiet though, humble believer. And he started talking to Chuck about Christ and sharing Christ. And Tom just told Chuck his story about how he has a relationship with Christ and it's changed his life. And he didn't really argue with him. He simply told his story. And he gave him a copy of C.S. Lewis' book, Mere Christianity, and Colson read it, and he just got to a point before he had to go to prison where he knew he needed to receive Christ. His life was so broken. So he received Christ, became what's called a born-again Christian, served his prison term, and finally got out. When G. Gordon Liddy heard that Chuck Colson had become a Christian and trusted Christ, he said he would have run over his grandmother for Nixon. I hate to see what he's going to do for Jesus. Well, Liddy was a prophet, because once he got out of prison, Chuck Colson started a ministry called Prison Fellowship that affected millions and millions of prisoners, not just in our country, but around the world, as he shared the good news. Yes, you can clap. You shared the good news of how his friend Tom led him to Christ, and Christ saved his soul. You don't have to drift. But you do have to decide. Let's pray. God, I don't know who this message is for here today, but you know. And God, I believe that there is someone here, or maybe several people here. I don't know where they are in the soul season of their life. I don't know how far they've drifted or anything, God, but you know them. And just like you did Tom Phillips, just like you did Chuck Colson, just like you did to me, you can fill the void in their life. You can restore their soul. God, I pray today that they would do that, that God, you'd give them the courage in a few moments to stand and to walk down front. Father, I know that there are other people here that they already know you. They already know the power of worshiping you with all their heart, mind, body, and soul. And God, you're simply leading them to become a part of this, your church. God, I pray they would stand and come and make their way down front. God, we give you this invitation, this time of decision. We give it to you, and we ask these things in Jesus' name.
2: There's nothing more valuable than your soul. Jesus said it this way: what is a profit of man to gain the whole world and forfeit his soul? Today, the invitation is simple. Don't forfeit it. Entrust it. Entrust your soul to the God who can forgive, redeem, restore your heart, your life, and your soul. So today, if that's you, you say, I'm beat up. My soul is tired. My soul is miserable. My soul needs the God of Jesus Christ to come into my life and restore and forgive and make my heart and soul new. The invitation is for you. Don't miss it today. Don't miss what God wants to do in your life and in my life. He doesn't want you to forfeit. He wants you to entrust it. So today, if that's you and you want to make a decision to entrust your soul to the one who can care for it, the one who can love it like nobody else, we want to simply invite you here in just a few moments as the band is about to play to simply stand up where you are, walk down one of these aisles, greet one of these pastors, and we'll begin to have a conversation with you about how God can change your life and he can restore your soul. Others of you here in the room, your soul needs other souls to belong to. You need a community of believers who are going to care for your soul. We simply want to invite you to join this church. It's not a perfect church, but I promise you this, it's a church that will walk beside you, will love you, and will invest in your soul. We'd love to be your church home. And so today, if God is leading you and your family to join our church, we want to invite you simply just to walk down these aisles too as the band plays. If God is dealing with your heart, don't hesitate, don't delay, entrust your soul to the God who cares for you.

Father, we thank you that we can entrust our soul to you. It's our prayer this morning and this week as we go out from this your church, that we would give our soul over to you, the one who can really love us, the one who can really care for us. Help us to establish healthy habits of our soul. It's in Jesus' name that we pray, amen. Well, thank you to all who joined us in Serve Houston yesterday. We have thousands and thousands of people from the Second Family serving all throughout the city of Houston, homeless shelters, pregnancy centers, schools, food banks, you name it. Our church family was there. I hope you'll join us next week as we'll have a highlight video of all the incredible things that we were able to do through Serve Houston. And then tonight, 6 p.m. here in the Worship Center, all six campuses coming together to worship, pray, and engage in God's word. I hope that you will come, invite your family, your neighbors. It'll be a great, great time of worship. If you're a guest or you're interested in becoming a member of our church, we're going to invite you to simply join us at one of the red doors on either side of the worship center. We'd love to meet you, greet you, connect with you, give you a gift, and begin to walk alongside of you. Let's continue to worship God with this great song. Why don't you stand together as we close in worship?

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1: Craft shows. Now that is something my mom, grandmother, and I all have a shared love for. Hey there, I'm Danielle Salzgiver, program director for KHCB. And without fail, every year my mom would pull me out of school so that we could attend a special craft show together, just the three of us. And we would spend hours walking around, talking, shopping, laughing, and sharing meals together.

And we especially love chatting with the vendors at these craft shows and admiring the incredible work and creativity and talent on display. And I have to say that almost every year, my grandmother would inevitably get happily lost in conversation with a new friend. And somehow my mom and I were always left scrambling, trying to track her down, laughing the entire time as we searched. While my grandmother isn't as mobile as she once was, we still make it a priority to attend at least one craft show together. Happy Mother's Day from all of us at KHCB.

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1: It's 76 and cloudy. Wind is from the north-northeast at 5 to 10 miles per hour. Today, thunderstorms with a high in the mid-80s. A few showers tonight with a low in the mid-60s. A few showers, then tomorrow with a high in the upper 60s. A few showers tomorrow night with a low in the mid-50s. It's 76 and cloudy.
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4: If you would stand with us as we worship together, those of you tuning in digitally, welcome this morning. Lift your song up as we worship the Lord together in spirit and in truth, singing of the blessed assurance we have in Jesus.

You believe that this morning? He has done great things. He's a great God. He's worthy of the praises of his people. We're here today to bring glory to his name, to lift the name of Jesus above every other name in this place as we worship him in response to his greatness and his word. And we are so glad that you are here this morning to worship him. This song simply shows our dependence on Jesus. Would you lift your testimony up and your praise to him together? Sing this with us.

We stand in the name and in the power of Jesus, our Lord and Savior. We worship Him in response to His greatness and His word this morning. Sing this out. Robed in everlasting light.

0: He is holy. He is amazing. He is great. Go ahead and take a seat if you would, right where you are. Welcome Sienna and Cypress and downtown and Digital Family and Luke Campus. I want us, before we jump into God's word, I just want us to pray for just a moment. Last night I was watching a documentary and then I turned on the change channels. I thought, oh, I'll watch some of the Correspondents' Dinner. Sometimes that's funny. And then all of a sudden everybody's in tuxedos in the White House briefing room. And I'm looking and I'm going, what? What just happened? And so I want us to pray for our nation. And then I'm going to ask you in just a moment, we're going to tell you about something I want you to pray for just personally, but also has to do with our nation. You know, there's evil times that we live in, and there's lots of things going on in our world that we look at and we go, whoa, wow. And we know God's still on his throne. You know, we know God is moving and working. I think of Psalm 46, verse 1. For God is an ever-present help in times of trouble. And so when we see these things happen in our nation, for us as Christians, that is a prayer moment for us. We see that and we gather the information and then we say, now let's pray. And so we're going to pray in just a moment for our nation. I want to also ask you to pray for something personally within our nation as well. My family, as you know, many of them live in Louisiana, and Thursday there was a shooting at the Mall of Louisiana. And one person was killed and five people were injured, and then these text messages in my family started to come in. And this is from my cousin. Her name is Beth, and she's more like a sister. I'm an only child, so my cousins are like my siblings. And she said, I was in the exact location of the shooting 7 minutes before it happened. It was super close. And when the shooting began and I heard it all happen, I then went into lockdown for 30 minutes until eight officers came and escorted us out of the mall. Thank you for your prayers. My classmate Mike lost his daughter in the shooting. I actually went to prom with Mike. And his daughter, Martha Odom, was 17 years old and a senior about to graduate from high school in a couple weeks. So these things get close. They're not just on TV in a distant place. Unfortunately, they get close. We've been through, as our city with the Hill Country flooding, got real close because we knew those families. And so I just want us to pray for our nation. I want us to pray for our hearts. I want us to be a people, church, that this is a house of prayer. And we see things like that and we lean in, calling out on God and asking. Father, we come in Jesus' name in Cypress and Sienna and downtown at the Loop. And we pray, God, for our nation. It's a big deal that these things happen in political violence, that even with President Trump, for this to be the third assassination attempt. And we pray, God, just for your strength in this nation. We pray, God, for people to see the hopelessness in our country, in our world, and find hope in Jesus Christ. We pray for protection, Lord. Your word calls us to pray for those that are in leadership. And so we pray, God, for protection for all of our leaders. We ask, God, that you would give protection in that. And for all people, Father, just folks going to a mall. So we come and we pray for Mike's family and his friends and this young lady's classmates. I got a senior daughter right now, Lord. I can't imagine her going to the mall and not coming home. And so we come, God, as believers in Jesus, calling out to you. We know not what to do, but we know where to look and where to turn. And we thank you for that. We trust you. And Father, as we move into this next part of our service to hear from Dr. John Piper, we pray for him. We thank you for him and his ministry. We pray, Father, you'd use him, Lord. And a lot of things happen in a worship service. So as we pray and we put these prayers before you. Now we turn our attention to this message and to your word. And we thank you, Lord, in Jesus' name. Amen. I want to introduce to you Dr. John Piper. He's the founder of Desiring God Ministries and a longtime pastor, 33 years at Bethlehem Baptist Church. And that's an amazing, amazing thing. Can we just give a cheer for that? So good. All campuses. In Minneapolis, Minnesota is where he served and where he lives. And we were talking earlier in the same house that he's lived in for many, many years. He's authored over 50 books, which is incredible to think about. He and his wife, Noelle, have been married for 56 years. They have five children and 16 grandchildren. God has used Dr. Piper around the world to remind us that God is most glorified in us when we are most satisfied in him. And Dr. Piper, I even just want to say personally, I remember 1999 at Passion Conference. I was there. I've been to all the Passion Conferences, almost all of them. And I remember there you spoke and you talked about glorifying God and suffering. And I had the cassette tape of that. And we listened to that thing until we wore that thing out. And there was two words in there that you may not remember saying, but you said with passion, be different. And my wife and I have used that, those two phrases. We'll just at different times just say, be different. We're gonna be different. And we wanna thank you for that and that word there. Can y'all join me in welcoming all campuses, Dr. John Piper.
1: Things get close.

preach, and so for him to do this for me is very gracious, and I don't presume upon it. So thank you. I think the first time I ever remember anyone asking me if I had a life verse was September of 1966. I was a junior in college, and I was in the infirmary with mononucleosis for 3 weeks, and the chaplain of the school came to see me, and as he was leaving, I remember he stopped at the door, and he looked over his shoulder and said, "Johnny, what's your life verse?" I don't think I'd ever thought of a life verse until that moment. And I remember that out of my mouth came Galatians 2:20. "I am crucified with Christ. It is no longer I who live, but Christ who lives in me. And the life that I now live in the flesh, I live by faith in the Son of God who loved me and gave himself for me." Later, I went back and I looked in my old Bible that my folks had given me when I was 15, onion skin paper, King James Version, leather cover with my name on it, and Galatians 2:20 was really heavily marked up, though I couldn't even remember that. And to this day, that verse, which is not the text of the morning, by the way, it's just kind of moving toward the text, that verse has been extraordinarily precious to me, and the reason is this. It probably is to many of you. It's the only verse in the New Testament in which a writer says, "He loved me." Usually, the writers, especially Paul, talks about God loved us. And in Galatians 2:20, he says, "He loved me and gave himself for me." It's just an extraordinary moment in the life of the Apostle Paul where you hear him get really personal. He loves me. He loved me in dying for me. So the love of Christ for us, for me, is precious beyond imagination. It's more precious than health. It's more precious than life. That's what the psalm says. The steadfast love of the Lord is better than life. So I want to talk about that. I want to talk about what it's like to be loved by Jesus. And I invite you to turn with me now to John, the Gospel of John, chapter 11. And we're going to look at the first six verses, which are going to be so relevant for Louisiana, so relevant for Washington, and so relevant for your life and mine because of the strange, underlined, strange and wonderful love of Jesus. You're gonna see a love of Jesus, a form of love that is alien to this world. Many of you would stumble over it probably. I hope by the end of the service you won't stumble over it, but embrace it. John chapter 11, and we're gonna start at verse 1. And I'll read it, and while I'm reading it, you watch for three things. Jesus brings love into connection with death and glory. That's what you should watch for. Love, death, glory, and how those three relate will make all the difference in how you understand the love of Jesus. So verse 1. "Now a certain man was ill, Lazarus of Bethany, the village of Mary and her sister Martha. It was Mary who anointed the Lord with ointment and wiped his feet with her hair, whose
brother Lazarus.

0: Lazarus was ill. Now, what's remarkable about verse 2 is that that anointing hasn't happened yet in the Gospel of John. That's gone. It happens in chapter 12. So John is reaching forward to something that hasn't happened yet and is coming, draws it into this moment in his writing, and says, that's the Mary I'm talking about. Why would he do that? Evidently, he's doing it because that moment, that anointing and then the washing or the wiping with her hair was so extraordinarily affectionate that it draws attention to the relationship now between Jesus and Mary, right? That's, what else can you think is that if a woman weeps, wipes his feet with her hair, that's really unusual. There's a love here, and it's going, I'm sure, in both directions. She for him, he for her. So notice that Mary is loved and loves Jesus. Verse 3. So the sisters sent to him saying, Lord, he whom you love is ill. So now he makes it explicit. It wasn't explicit. It was my interpretation in verse 2. Now it's explicit. This is love. He loves this family. There's Martha, there's Mary, there's Lazarus. Mary, he loves her. Lazarus, he loves him. Lord, he whom you love is ill. He's not a casual acquaintance. Verse 4. But when Jesus heard it, he said, this illness does not lead to death. Now we've got death suddenly on the horizon here. So we've got love and we've got death. This illness does not lead to death. It is for the glory of God. And now we've got glory in the picture. So we've got love and death and glory. It is for the glory of God, so that the Son of God may be glorified through it. So the first thing Jesus does when he hears that Lazarus is sick is put the sickness in relationship to the glory of God. This illness is about the glory of God. It's not about something less. It's about the glory of the Son of God. It's not mainly about death. It's about God. It's about the glory of God. Jesus knows he's going to die. He knows it. How glorious is God is the question. How will it be seen? How will the greatness and the beauty and the worth of God be seen in this situation? Verse 4 again, just let it sink in. This illness does not lead to death. The point of this illness is not death. It is for the glory of God, so that the Son of God may be glorified through it. That probably in a few of your minds right now is reminding you of chapter 9, the man born blind, right? And the disciples see him and they say, well, who sinned, this man or his parents, that he was born blind? And Jesus says, it was not that he sinned or that his parents sinned, but that the works of God might be manifest in him. Same setup, right? Only there it was blindness. Here it's Lazarus is going to die. This is not sickness. This is death. So John underlines now, for the third time, the love of Jesus for this family. Verse 5. Now Jesus loved Martha and her sister and Lazarus. So John evidently really wants us to see, I'm talking to you about the love of Jesus. Galatians 2:20, you can see with the connection in my own mind. I love to be loved by Jesus. I want to know what it looks like, feels like. And John is telling me this is about the love of Jesus. So verse 2, this woman is the one who anointed Jesus and wiped his feet with her hair. That's love between Jesus and her. Then the second statement, verse 3, the one whom you love is ill. And then the third statement, verse 5, Jesus loved Martha and her sister and Lazarus. Surely, Jesus is stressing the love of Jesus, or John is stressing the love of Jesus, because he knows that what's about to happen doesn't look like love. And he wants to say, come on now, don't give up on me. Don't react to me in a way that thinks I don't know what love is. I know what love is. I'm going to show it to you. Nobody thinks about love this way, though, unless the Holy Spirit has been working your life to turn your world upside down so that the values and treasures of the world are here, and the preciousness and beauty and greatness of God is here as the supreme value and treasure of your life. If God has turned your world upside down like that, this might make sense. If he hasn't, this is not going to look good. Then comes the shocking, striking, utterly unexpected logic of verse 6 that starts with the word so. I checked the Bible in the chair rack just before I came up here just to make sure it was there, because some translations are goofy. And another word for so is therefore. And when I first read it, I thought, that cannot be. He cannot be saying therefore. So I went to the Greek and I checked it. I went to Don Carson's commentary. Yes, it's really there. It really works like a therefore is supposed to work. So let's read verses 5 and 6 and the therefore. Now Jesus loved Martha and her sister and Lazarus. So, or therefore, when he heard that Lazarus was ill, he stayed 2 days longer in the place where he was. That's what love did. Right? I mean, that's what it says. Verse 5, he loved them, so he didn't go. And you just kind of throw up your hands and say, that's very strange. That's why I call it a strange kind of love. Now Jesus knows he's going to die because he isn't going. He is letting Lazarus die intentionally. Verse 14, then Jesus told them plainly, Lazarus has died. He's choosing to let Lazarus die. Indeed, he's choosing to wait so long that he makes sure he's dead. And when he gets there, as it turns out, he will have been dead 4 days. Now, suppose you are thinking right now, like I did, well, this isn't so bad because he's going to raise him from the dead. It's not like my death. Like, I don't want to die, you don't want to die, but ours would be worse because he's probably not going to show up 4 days later and raise us from the dead. So it's not so bad. If you're thinking that way, I want you to consider two things. One, Lazarus died. You ever been with anybody when they die? Pastors who serve long enough sit with a lot of dying people. It's not easy to die. He didn't know Jesus was going to come 4 days later. Mary and Martha didn't know he was going to come 4 days later. They sat beside a dying, cherished, probably younger brother. Where is Jesus? And everything in Lazarus is saying, he didn't show up, I'm gone. And they're saying, he didn't show up. This is not easy. I don't want you to go there. I don't want you to say, oh, it's no big deal to die. It was a big deal to die. A very big deal. That's the first thing you should consider. The second thing you should consider is that, yes, Jesus will say later, he in fact does want you to think of Lazarus's death and your death together. He does. Look at verses 23 to 26. Jesus said to her, your brother will rise again. Martha said to him, I know that he'll rise again in the resurrection at the last day. On the last day. And Jesus said to her, I'm the resurrection and the life. Whoever, that's you and me, Christian, whoever believes in me, though he die, yet shall he live. And everyone who believes, lives and believes in me, shall never die. In other words, what has happened to your brother is going to happen to everybody. And as he is raised, you will be raised. Which means that the way to think about your relationship to Lazarus is the death of Lazarus was real and terrible. It's just as terrible as yours will be. Because Jesus raised him from the dead, and he's going to raise you from the dead. And for him, it was 4 days. For you, it might be, when do you think Jesus is coming? 40 years, 400 years. But think about it. We may not even in that dimension with Jesus between our death and resurrection, we may not even know time the way we know it here, which means maybe it will be 4 days, like in our heads. Who knows? At any rate, 40 years, 400 years is as nothing compared to eternity, and therefore the comparison between your death and Lazarus's death is not that great. I'm saying all that just to say, don't minimize the death of Lazarus. Don't say, oh, it's no big deal. Jesus let him die. Que sera, sera. It doesn't really, it's no big deal. It's a huge deal. Because you're going to have to reckon with the fact that Jesus let somebody you love die. He's God, right? He's God. All he has to do is speak. He didn't have to even need to go to visit Lazarus. The centurion's servant, boom, he is well with a word. He's God. He's still God. Jesus is the same yesterday, today, and forever. This is an incredibly relevant text for what you're about to walk through, or maybe are in the middle of right now, because of whom Jesus let die in your life. The connection between 5 and 6 is simply staggering. And surely the connection is intended to make us pause and say, what then is love? Let's read it again. Now Jesus loved Martha and her sister and Lazarus. Therefore, because he loved them, When he heard that Lazarus was ill, he stayed 2 days longer in the place where he was, and he let this precious, loved friend die. And we are to ask, what is love? Do you know what love is? Do you have a good definition, a working definition of love in your mind that handles this, makes sense of this? This is why it's in the Bible, to help us decide what love is. He loves him, therefore he does not heal him. He loves him, therefore he lets him die. He loves him, therefore he lets his sisters grieve. He loves him, therefore he brings that whole family through these horrible days. What is it? What is love? And I think verse 4 gives the answer. This illness does not lead to death. It's not about death. He is going to die, but it's not about death. The point is not death. It's for the glory of God, so that the Son of God may be glorified through it. This illness is going to turn out to make God look great, to make the glory of God the supreme reality, the supreme value in your life. It will make Jesus, the Son of God, look great and beautiful and valuable. Therefore, verse 6, he lets him die. So, how should we define love? Here's my effort. Taking all that into account, so you've got death, you've got love, you've got the glory of God, which is being pursued through the death by love. Love means giving us what we need most. And what we need most is not healing. And what we need most is not life. Right? We're Christians. We don't prize life above all. We prize Christ above all. The glory of God above all. That's the point of the text. Are you a Christian? Or are you still worldly? I want my life. Don't take my life. Don't take my wife. Don't take my child. Those are my gods. Or is God your God? Is his glory your treasure above all? Love means giving us what we need most, bringing us the fullest and longest joy. What gives you the fullest and longest joy? What is that? It's the revelation, the display of the glory of God. Seeing God, admiring God, marveling at God, savoring God. An everlasting experience of joy in God. Love is doing, so I'm still trying to define love. Love is doing whatever you have to do at any cost to yourself to help people see and treasure the glory of God supremely, above all. That's what love does. Help people see and be satisfied with the glory of God above all. That's what Jesus is doing. I'm going to let him die. I've got something to show you. I've got some priorities to adjust in your life. Look at verse 14. Then Jesus told them plainly, Lazarus has died. This is before he even goes. Lazarus has died, and for your sake, I am glad that I was not there so that you may believe. What's more important than life? Believing is more important than life. Infinitely more important than human earthly life. What is believing then? John 1:14, we beheld his glory, glory as of the only Son from the Father, full of grace and truth. Jesus said in John 6:35, or John wrote in John 6:35, I am the bread of life. Whoever comes to me will not hunger, and whoever believes in me shall never thirst. So coming to Jesus to eat unto soul satisfaction, and believing in Jesus to drink unto soul satisfaction is faith. That's what believing is. Believing is a coming to Jesus as the all-satisfying fountain of water and living bread. It is the revelation of the glory of God in Jesus that is what our souls were made for. And only he will satisfy that, not life and not health. Christ, God, his glory is what will satisfy the soul, and therefore whatever Jesus has to do in order to satisfy your soul with him above health, with him above life, that's love. That's what love is. There are two great purposes that God has evidently in the world, in the universe, in creating and running the world. Two great purposes. One is the demonstration, the display of his glory. He made the world to show his glory. And the other is that we might see it and savor it and treasure it above everything. Those two things, that his glory would be displayed and that we would believe or drink or eat or be satisfied or be enthralled with him above life and above health and above family and above nation, anything. He is supreme. Love does whatever it must to get us there. If he has to let Lazarus die in order to do it for this family, he will do it. 1 Peter 3:18 says, Christ suffered once for sins, the righteous for the unrighteous, that he might bring us to God. And what do you find when you come to God through Jesus, who died to get you there? Psalm 16:11, in your presence is fullness of joy, at your right hand are pleasures forevermore. Love does whatever it must, even at the cost of its own life, in order to enthrall the beloved with what will satisfy them forever, namely God. And if you're still in love with the world or your life or your health or your family above God, he'll do what he has to do in order to get your heart holy for him. So what is love? Love is the longing, is my best effort. You can provide your own definition from these verses if you think this one doesn't get it quite right. Love is the desire or the longing that labors and suffers to enthrall others with what is infinitely and eternally satisfying, namely the glory of God. One last exhortation, I'll pray. Notice the time frame here. So the word comes to Jesus, Lazarus, whom you love, is ill. He waits, he lets him die. He goes, and 4 days later, he raises him from the dead, and everybody's amazed at the power and the glory of Jesus. I wonder where you live right now. Do you live before the word comes, Lazarus, whom you love, is ill? Or do you live after the glorious resolution? And you see it all, it makes sense. Or do you live here, between the words? Lazarus, whom you love, is ill. He dies, and he will be raised. And you live here, and it is not yet looking glorious. And my guess is, that's the world we live in. That's the Louisiana world. That's the Washington, D.C. world. And this text is in the Bible to help us get our priorities sorted so that we prioritize the glory of God above health, above life, above safety, above security. So that the way we live, I think the last words Pastor Greg said were be different. The way you live in view of that crazy definition of love is going to be so wonderful, so beautiful, so different, so distinct that the world just might say, wow, there must be something better. There must be something better. So, Father, we're shaken by the world, and we're shaken by Jesus, who defines love so differently than we ordinarily do. So please, take this precious congregation, get your arms around them, and adjust, oh God, adjust whatever thinking needs to be adjusted. Whatever priorities need to be changed, whatever world needs to be turned upside down so that the supreme value of your glory is at the top of their treasures. And all the other good things that you provide are lower down so that you may take them or give them as you please. You are God. We trust you. Have mercy upon us. Bless this church, Lord. Thank you for it. In Jesus' name. Amen.
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3: It's 76 and cloudy. Wind is from the north-northeast at 5 to 10 miles per hour. Today, thunderstorms with a high in the mid-80s. A few showers tonight with a low in the mid-60s. A few showers, then tomorrow with a high in the upper 60s. A few showers tomorrow night with a low in the mid-50s. It's 76 and cloudy.

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0: when I first went through a divorce and was left with three children, I would wake up having to go to work. 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

0: I'm Dolly Martin, Senior Spanish Program Director for KHCB. My mother was a hospitable woman. Our church regularly invited missionaries to give conferences, and they often stayed in our home. It was a lot of work for Mom, but I loved it because during meals, they would tell us stories about the mission field. I was like a sponge, absorbing everything they said. The Lord used my mother's sacrificial work to awaken in me a desire to serve Him in full-time ministry. Thanks, Mom.
1: 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It is a choice. Nehemiah 8:10 declares, "The joy of the Lord is your strength." 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

0: This is the first Mother's Day my mom is with Jesus. Hi, I'm Dawn Ray. I share time with you on KHCB every weekday afternoon from 1 to 4. Truly, thinking about my mom with Jesus makes my heart so happy, and I miss her. Bless her. She had to deal with dementia her last years here, so to know she is whole and smiling again, it makes me smile too. I'm grateful for the time I had with her and for all of the talks about life and the Lord's faithfulness. 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
2: It's 76 and cloudy. Wind is from the north-northeast at 5 to 10 miles per hour. Today, thunderstorms with a high in the mid-80s. A few showers tonight with a low in the mid-60s. A few showers, then tomorrow with a high in the upper 60s. A few showers tomorrow night with a low in the mid-50s. It's 76 and cloudy.

Hello, I'm Thelma Torres, Office Manager here at KACB. I'm grateful for my mom's unending support when my children were little. My mom, Socorro, helped me with a labor of love by babysitting my three children. My mother was a blessing because with my children in her care, I could go to work in peace knowing that they were in good hands. She was like a warm blanket to my children, offering comfort, security, and gentle wisdom. Taking care of my children gave my mom the opportunity to create a special tradition that we call Fridays of Chicken Sandwich. My children knew that on Fridays after coming home from school, they would eat a chicken sandwich, and they still remember that. My children love my mom and they call her Coco. Happy Mother's Day from KACB.

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0: Anxiety doesn't just make you worried. It makes you feel like you're drowning in your own thoughts. 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Anxiety can point you to the peace that passes understanding. 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

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Where did you learn the rhythms of the Christian life? Well, there's no doubt that I picked this up from my mom. I watched her faithfully do her Bible study every day at the kitchen table. I sat in the Sunday school classes she volunteered to teach at church. And I'll always be grateful for how my mom modeled the Christian life. Happy Mother's Day from all of us here at KHCB.

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1: It's 76 and cloudy. Wind is from the north-northeast at 5 to 10 miles per hour. Today, thunderstorms with a high in the mid-80s. A few showers tonight with a low in the mid-60s. A few showers, then tomorrow with a high in the upper 60s. A few showers tomorrow night with a low in the mid-50s. It's 76 and cloudy.
2: You and I are created in God's image. But does that mean God looks like we do? Well, not exactly. Pull up a chair and pour yourself a cup of coffee, because we're about to explore this topic right now on Focal Point.

0: Welcome to Focal Point. I'm your host, Dave Drewy, and today we're sitting down with Pastor Mike Favarez to ask him a compelling listener question. Now, you've heard that you have a soul and a spirit, but do you know the difference between the two? And how does it relate to being made in God's image? Now, these are good questions that deserve thoughtful answers. So we're turning the mic over to Jay Wharton, Executive Director of Focal Point, as he ventures to ask Pastor Mike. Jay?
1: Well, thank you, Dave. Pastor Mike, I have a very interesting question from a listener today. This listener asks, what is the difference between a soul and a spirit, or are they the same thing?
2: Yeah, that's a great question. The words that we see, soul and spirit, are just two of several words that are used in the Bible. I mean, there are many ways to describe who we are, but what is really taken root in a lot of people's teaching is this distinction between the immaterial part of who we are and saying, well, there's two kinds of immaterial parts, soul, and usually when they say that, they mean the more kind of earthly, non-godly part of me, and then spirit, that has the connection to God. And that's a view we in theology talk about in terms of trichotomy. But I'm of the camp, which many people are, that soul and spirit are not distinctions between our immaterial part. That really the word soul is usually generally describing the whole of a person. In other words, he is immaterial and material. He's body and spirit. And the whole of who he is often referred to as a living soul. And it's much like the old ship captains talking about how many souls on board. We're not talking about spirits. We're talking about people. And so I'm of the view that in the Bible, I think we see clearly we are material. That means we're body, we're tangible, and then we're immaterial. We are spirit. And the whole of who we are can rightly be described as soul. Like Genesis 2:7 talks about God formed us out of the dust of the ground. That's the material part. He breathed into us the breath of life or the spirit of life. That's the same Hebrew word. And we became a living creature or living soul. So that's my view. And again, I don't think it's worth Christians dividing over, but I believe we're two parts and there's not two components of my immaterial part.
1: So how would someone who is a trichotomist argue the difference between a soul and a spirit? Are there two different words in the original languages, either in the Old or New Testament, that refer to two different words for that?
2: Yeah. I mean, there are, both in Hebrew and in Greek. There's a distinction in the words, but so there is with other parts of who we are. We have strength. We have a mind. We have all of these elements describing parts of who we are, and they're just descriptive. But when you get down to it and you talk very technically about us, well, we are material and we're spiritual. We're non-material. We're, as I like to put it in my teaching, we're hardware and we're software. Now, we're one unified whole. I get that. At least in this particular point in human life on earth, we are one whole. But we have two distinct components. And that's why I am of the camp of being a dichotomist. I believe there's two clear, distinguishable parts. And though you can describe the immaterial parts with lots of different words, I don't think the Bible is making a clear-cut case between dividing up our immaterial part.
1: Does this have anything to do when the Bible talks about us being made in the image of God?
2: No, not really. Although, I mean, there's something germane to that in that we are made in the image of God, not physically, because clearly the Bible says in John chapter 4, God is not physical, he's spirit. And as Jesus said after his resurrection, when he wanted his disciples to touch his body to prove that he wasn't a ghost or a spirit, he said, spirit doesn't have flesh and bone as you see I have. So we know God does not have a material form. The images and the visions and so forth that we see recorded in the Bible are not to be taken as something literal that we can touch or feel. He's spirit, as 1 Timothy says. He is the invisible God. He dwells, 1 Timothy 6, in unapproachable light, who no one has seen or can see. So we're not talking about God as a physical being. So I'm not made in the image of God in that I am the template in a human form, the way that God is in some form. No, I'm in the form of God only insofar as my spirit has the capacities that his spirit has, at least those capacities he's chosen to share. I have unique characteristics, unlike the rest of the living creatures on the planet, that makes me like God. I'm in his image in that I have, as I often put it, intellect, emotion, and will, which are the components of personality, and that doesn't need a physical form, although we are put in physical form, and we're here now in a physical body, contained in a physical body.
1: So speaking of that physical body we're contained in, obviously when we die, we're separated in some way from that physical body. Our soul is going to be, we trust, in heaven, yet we're going to be reunited with that physical body again. Speak a little bit about that.
2: Yes. The Bible teaches, 2 Corinthians chapter 5, that we are going to be at our point of death absent from the body. Who we are, our software. And our hardware is going to be, we're going to bury a body in the ground, and that body, what's left of that body, much like Christ's body in the sepulcher, in the tomb, is going to be resurrected on the day of God's resurrection. Those bodies will be remade impervious to death. That body is going to be reunited with the software, our spirit. So when we die, we are separated from our bodies. We will be with him until we're reunited with our bodies at his return, and then we'll inhabit the earth. And there'll be, in my theology, several things that are going to take place. So that is going to be the end product, is we will be in bodies impervious to disease or death or decay or any of the problems we have now as fallen creatures, and we will be encased, our software will be encased in perfect hardware at that point. And we will be separated. As it's put in 2 Corinthians 5, we'll be, Paul used the euphemism, we'll be naked, we'll be without our earthly tent for a while until that gets resurrected and remade.
1: Well, thank you, Pastor Mike. I trust that's going to be an eye-opening conversation for some and helpful in understanding those two concepts. And we're going to continue this conversation with a message you did from the series Fallen Humanity, and the message is called Man in the Image of God.
2: Probably once a month we get a question about animals. We need to recognize, as high as they are in the creative order, there is a clear line of demarcation between every animal that God has ever made and mankind in Genesis. So let's get more specific here when we think this through. You have in Genesis 1:26 the statement, "Let us make man in our image after our own likeness." And those two words play throughout this narrative and looking back to this narrative later in the Bible. Image and likeness. So often we found, especially in the early church when it moved to the West, that we had a lot of folks make a big distinction between likeness and image, that these meant two different things. I just want to look at these two words real briefly. Teslam, this Hebrew word that is translated image. If you looked this up and looked at every reference to it, you would find the definition would be similar to. It bears some semblance from one thing to the next. A painting, right, is not the real thing, but it's a semblance, it's a depiction of it. And that's how it's often used in a very common sense. Demuth is the other word that's translated likeness. Image and likeness, similar to, you're certainly going to find that, but you're going to find this word used more often in terms of abstract references. For instance, here's an example from Psalm 58, verses 3 and 4. The wicked are estranged from the womb. They go astray from birth. They're speaking lies. They have venom. They really don't have venom. Like the venom of a serpent. This is almost like an illustrative or parabolic reference. But there's a semblance, there's a similarity, but it's more of an abstract correspondence. If you look for this distinction, which is very subtle, and you try to build theology on it, as some people have done in the past and some people do today, I think you'll come to some wrong conclusions. You know this, I trust, John chapter 4, verse 24, that God is described as spirit. In essence, he is spirit. That's the passage, woman at the well. Jesus says he's looking for worshipers that worship in spirit and truth. But the idea is he's spirit. And that was because we're doing away with the temple on Mount Gerizim. We're doing away with the temple in Jerusalem. And God's, you know, he's making a point about who God is. You can look elsewhere in the Bible. It's everywhere, right? God dwells in unapproachable light. You know, no man has seen God or can see God. All the manifestations of God or the descriptions of God that present him in physical terms. Clearly, when we talk just about directly what God is, he's spirit. And whenever spirit is described in any detail, like it is in Luke chapter 24, verse 39, it couldn't be more clear that spirit is not physical. There's no physical component. Now, clearly, we believe in the incarnation, and Jesus Christ showed up, and got two ears, a nose, eyebrows, teeth, a chin, you know, elbows, he's got toenails. That, of course, you could say, well, sure, God, as he says to his disciples, is spirit, but if you've seen me, you've seen the Father. We must not be talking about a visual image of something physical, because the Bible's clear that God is spirit. So what are we dealing with? To use a word that
3: has been coined throughout discussions of what this means. Let me introduce the word. We're talking about personhood. We clearly can't be talking about the physical aspects of God. We've got to be talking about whatever it means to speak of someone as a person. And by that, if you look at the context of what's going on there, it's certainly different than trees and rocks because it's animated, like animals are animated. They're alive, they move, they can make noises, they breathe. Whatever animated means, not in a physical sense, but as it relates to personhood, now I'm starting to get some sense of what it means that I'm made in God's image. To be made in God's image is more than just being animated and alive. It's having the ability to reflexively and rationally, intellectually think, to be able to cogitate, to be able to process thoughts in my mind that would come out in speech, could be creativity. Elsewhere we find, though we don't see it in Genesis chapter 1, but we see it by Genesis chapter 6, we've got all these chapters between 1 and 6 about people feeling all kinds of feelings, whether it's Adam or Eve or Cain, Abel. We've got lots of emotions being displayed, and then God comes in Genesis 6 and says, I am grieved in my heart. And the idea of being pained in my heart, I'm having an emotional feeling about the sin on the planet. This is just prior to the flood. And of course, we see the correspondence. It's very different than just having something have animation or life. It goes beyond that. Volition, the ability to make rational decisions, to prompt, to plan, to strategize, to be able to have thoughts express themselves in a purpose, a being that is not just flocking like an animal might flock together, but having the kind of concern for self-disclosure and the acquisition of knowledge of other human beings. You say, well, how can God be relational and social? He was all by himself until he created Adam and Eve or Michael and Lucifer, right? No, of course not. That's the amazing thing about the triune God that we discover in the Bible is that he exists as some eternal fellowship, Father, Son, and Spirit, without any need for a bigger party than that, if you will, who's able to have relationship in the triunity of his makeup. Moral and ethical, this goes a bit further. We'll see these distinctions in passages like Psalm 32, when you get the description of animals in contrast to human beings, not having that ability to feel that grief and that guilt, not because of something that hurt or not because of something that was caught or exposed, but something that we just know through a conscience was wrong before God and his plan. To have a conscience, to be moral, to have a sense of ethics, to feel that sense of shame and guilt over a decision that didn't just destroy, but one that hurt a relationship. Of course, in context, we have so much talk about dominion and jurisdiction. This is yours, this earth, subdue it, these plants, these animals. Limited dominion, but it's a dominion that you have, just like God has dominion. And even that idea of subduing the world, creating that element that's going to produce something that will be much like we had described in the first 25 verses of the Bible, and that is God creating, giving us a pattern of creating 6 days a week, producing something, creating something, standing back and saying that was good. I mean, if there's anything that distinguishes us from the rest of God's creation, it would be that we're animated, we have intellect, emotion, and will, we're relational, moral, ethical, we have dominion and sovereignty over things, we create and produce and even produce things just for the pleasure of standing back and saying, it was good, that's really good. Art, I mean, you don't see a lot of art shows among the animals. All right, let's keep moving. I think about life here on earth and what we experience as human beings now and the picture of God. If you have a really good understanding of the Bible, wow, it just seems like the chasm between God and his image in the pages of Scripture and God's image in my life or my neighbor's life or my coworker, it seems like there's a big gap between those two. Well, as I like to say, there's the idea of God's image being damaged. It certainly is damaged, but it's not destroyed. There's a lot of things you can say about, I mean, even if you're thinking in theological terms, like words like total depravity, you can use that word if you want. It really does not in any way destroy the image of God. To use Ryrie's phrase, professor there at Dallas, he liked to say, the image of God is defaced, but it's not erased. That's another way to say it. That's his phrase, not mine. But the idea of being damaged, not destroyed, defaced, but not erased, that's what we need to affirm. This is very familiar, Psalm 8. Verse 3, when I look at the heavens, the psalmist says, the work of your fingers, the moon, the stars. I mean, and without TV and without a lot of city lights, I mean, you can imagine, it's like being out camping all the time. You see the magnitude of nature. And he says, when I think of all that, I think, what is man, human beings, that you're mindful of him, speaking in the singular here, mankind. And the son of man, I mean, here we are, we're generations from the first man, and it's getting worse, not better, in terms of who we are. And he says that you would care for him. Look at all the sin in history of mankind, the fallenness that's displayed itself in sin and murder and rape and pillaging people and wars. Why would you care? Yet, you've made him, here's his worth, a little lower than, now here's how the ESV translates it, heavenly beings. And the reason I think the translators here translated heavenly beings is it's been a debate. Elohim, if you know, is the word that's often translated, usually translated God, usually translated with a capital G. Now, the problem with God is he's so majestic and so transcendent and so great that he is described, one of the nouns for him, Elohim, is described, describing God or depicting God, but the word itself is plural, which is a little confusing. Plural. Anytime you see a Hebrew word transliterated with an I-M at the end of it, Elohim, cherubim, I-M at the end, that's plural. So when you say Elohim, that can be capital G God because he's so great he's not contained in a singular, right? We call that a majestic plural in Hebrew grammar. Or you could be talking about small g, plural S, gods. The idols are called gods. The things that people trust in are called the gods. Even the angels are called the gods. So here the translation is heavenly beings, and that goes way back to before the time of Christ. The Septuagint was the Greek translation of the Hebrew Bible in the wake of Alexander the Great before the time of Christ. A couple centuries before Christ, it was translated into Greek. Now these 70 scholars that worked on this took every passage and they were caring about the true translation and of this text. And so they're very careful about moving Hebrew words into Greek words. And in this text, it was not translated theos or thei. It wasn't translated in a plural. It wasn't gods and it wasn't God. They translated this angelos. Angelos, you know, because it's transliterated into English, is the word angels. So what the psalmist is referring to, we don't know, but all we know is that it's something about something greater than us, whether it's the angelic court, whether it's some sense of God himself, but here, just a little bit lower than something so beyond human, something supernatural, that's how you've created us, and you've crowned us. Here's two words usually given to God. All the glory, all the honor, all the riches and power go to God. Well, here, God has endowed human beings with glory and honor. Now, these aren't redeemed people. These aren't Christian people. These aren't the, you know, the priests of Israel. This is just a description of mankind. You know that from the singular there in verse 4. What is the son of man that you'd care for him, mankind? You've given him, now we're back to Genesis chapter 1, dominion over all the works of your hands, and you've put all things under his feet. He's supposed to be in charge of things down here. All the sheep, all the oxen, all the beasts of the field, all the birds of the heaven, the fish of the sea, whatever passes along the path of the sea, he's in charge down here. He's at the pinnacle of creation. He's not the largest, he's not the strongest, he's not the fastest, he can't fly, but he's supposed to be, and he is, endowed with such glory and honor that he's just a little bit lower than the gods or the angelic beings or perhaps God himself. Big statement about mankind even after the fall. You can go throughout the Bible and find those things. But you keep talking about there's no distinction really between Christians and non-Christians. Well, let me make just the point that there is a distinction. There's always a priority in the Bible, in the New Testament in particular, as it relates to what regeneration does. Regeneration, generation, to make, Genesis, generation. Regeneration, to remake, to reborn, you know, to rebirth someone, to be born again. Someone who's born again has in their life, according to the Bible, this restored image of God, and that becomes something that now is my goal. Sanctification, usually as we use it just as a standalone word, we're describing a process, and the process is that trying to get back to and restore the image of God. What kind of thinking would he have? What kind of emotions would he share right now? What kind of decisions and planning and strategy would he make? What kind of even things would he do that he would stand back and say, that's a good product, that's well done? Those are the kinds of things I'm shooting for in my sanctification. Of course, the God-man, Jesus Christ, is held up as the perfect template for us because the people in the first century got to experience him and see him and listen to him teach. And in Romans, in the wake of all that, verse 29, it says, those he foreknew, that is, foreloved ahead of time, he also predestined to be conformed to the image of his son. It's a process of conforming them to be more like Christ. And we say that all the time, to be Christ-like. That's the goal, as it's put in 2 Corinthians chapter 3, verse 16 through 18. When one turns to the Lord, there's the idea. I think it's a strepho, the word there, like metanoia, to repent, to turn to the Lord. That veil is removed, because the context there is talking about how Satan is one who blinds. He'll make that very clear in the next chapter. Now, the Lord is the Spirit, and where the Spirit of the Lord is, there's freedom. I'm no longer blinded here. And with all, with unveiled faces, because it was the parallel of Moses who had that veil over his face, now it's gone, we can now behold the glory of the Lord being transformed into the same image. As you stare at Christ, as you see who he is, as you study him, you stare into that image, you get that idea, you now are informed of Christ, and that transforms you into the same image. From one degree of glory, you look more like Christ this year, I hope, than you did 5 years ago. You're being transformed into the same image from one degree of glory to another, for this all comes from the Lord who is the Spirit, and that is his goal in your sanctification, to be more like that original creation before the fall. That's the process. My sanctification is a restoration of God's image, not his physical image, but his likeness.
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1: God's Word meets us right where we are, steady, true, and full of hope. This is KHCB's Verse of the Week from Isaiah 26:3. Thou wilt keep in perfect peace, whose mind is stayed on thee, because he trusteth in thee.

0: constant. That is one word that I would use to describe my mom. Hey there, I'm Danielle Salzgiver, program director for KHCB. And my mom was always there. She was a constant. From chaperoning field trips in elementary school and middle school to going on college visits with me in high school to being in college and her still coming out and supporting me even though I was hundreds of miles away. Thanks, Mom. And happy Mother's Day from all of us at KHCB.
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1: God will fight for me. He is there. I can call upon Him. He sees me through. He will never leave me. He will never forsake me. And even when the other person gets the upper hand, God is unintimidated. He is the one that everyone else must ultimately change their course to meet. Now, so much for the pastoral side of things. Let's dissect the congregation. I've been looking forward to doing that for so long. From the flock, the Lord is faithful. First of all, there is protection from attack. I love the way verse 3 concludes. Protection from attack. The Lord is faithful. He will strengthen and protect you from the evil one. Now, the reason I love this is because all of the responsibility rests with the faithful God. Many a pastor spends sleepless nights worrying about his flock, anxious over how they're going to behave and what they're going to do in this situation. And maybe another cult has moved within two or three blocks of that church building, as is the case with one man I spoke to. And I says, well, you have the truth. Theirs is founded on error. You have the living, faithful God to uphold His message. He will do it. The protection of the flock is in the hands of the living God. And by the way, even when some wander and stray, they become a point of strength in later years. I thought of that when I read in Luke 22 this week, verses 31 and 32, Jesus said to the apostles, Satan has desired to have you, plural, that he may sift y'all, plural, that he may sift y'all as he would sift sand.
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0: Hi, it's your friend John Gager here on KHCB, heard on Songs for Sunday. I think about Mother's Day and, of course, my mom, and she was a terrific baker. I mean, she made a lemon meringue pie, which was just legendary. She could make an apple pie heavy on the cinnamon. Oh, she made her own crusts. Everybody bragged about her crusts. Cinnamon rolls, ooh, scrumptious. On and on it went. Peanut butter cookies, chocolate chip cookies, even something as lowly as a chocolate chip cookie was just pure magic in her hands. But better by far than her baking talent was her kindness toward me. She knew I loved this stuff, and even in a family with six kids, she kind of set aside an extra cookie or two for me. She let me know where she'd hidden it. She loved me in that way and in so many other ways. And as we go through Mother's Day here at KHCB, I want you to know I'm thinking about my mom who's now with Jesus, but who loved me so well here on earth. Happy Mother's Day to you and your family from KHCB.
1: 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That word will, that's a promise. Not a maybe, it's a promise. He will draw near to you. 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And like James said, He will draw near to you.
2: It's 76 and cloudy. Wind is from the north-northeast at 5 to 10 miles per hour. Today, thunderstorms with a high in the mid-80s. A few showers tonight with a low in the mid-60s. A few showers, then tomorrow with a high in the upper 60s. A few showers tomorrow night with a low in the mid-50s. It's 76 and cloudy.
3: We can be faithful to stand even in the darkest of days. Elijah did that. We can do that. He was a man, as the scripture says, with a nature like ours. He's not Superman. He's just a man. And what he did, we can do.
4: Elijah was a man with a nature just like you and me. In fact, he was a nobody living on the backside of nowhere. But he was willing to confront wicked King Ahab. He was faithful to speak up and stand up for the Lord, his God. What was his secret? This is From His Heart with Pastor Jeff Shreve. Thank you for joining us today as we'll discover the answer to that question and more from Pastor Jeff's message, Faithful to Stand, from his series, Holy Boldness, Lessons from Elijah, the Prophet of Fire. Now, we'll be in this series for the next couple of weeks, and if you miss any of the broadcast, you can listen again once they've aired here at fromhisheart.org. Click the listen link. If you can now, open your Bible to the Old Testament book of 1 Kings and turn to chapter 17. Here's Pastor Jeff Shreve with part two of the lesson entitled, Faithful to Stand.
3: Are you faithful to stand for the Lord? Let's look. 1 Kings chapter 17. This is the first time we're introduced to the prophet Elijah. Elijah lived in the 800s BC. He had a ministry from 870 to 845 BC, 25 years of ministry. He ministered during the reign mostly of King Ahab, wicked King Ahab. And this is what the scripture says. Now Elijah the Tishbite, who was of the settlers of Gilead, said to Ahab, "As the Lord, the God of Israel, lives, before whom I stand, surely there shall be neither dew nor rain these years except by my word." And the word of the Lord came to him, saying, "Go away from here and turn eastward and hide yourself by the brook Kereth, which is east of the Jordan. And it shall be that you shall drink of the brook, and I have commanded the ravens to provide for you there." So he went and did according to the word of the Lord, for he went and lived by the brook Kereth, which is east of the Jordan. And the ravens brought him bread and meat in the morning and bread and meat in the evening, and he would drink from the brook. I want you to notice with me three encouragements from this passage of scripture, three encouragements from the life and the beginning of the ministry of Elijah, encouragements to help you and me stand faithful for the Lord. Encouragement number one, we can be faithful to stand even in the darkest of days. even in the darkest of days. Now listen, our days are dark and they're getting darker by the hour. We live in a time of spiritual apathy and a time of gross immorality and all sorts of apostasy taking place all around us, and churches bailing out on the word of God all over the country. Hey, that's the kind of place that Elijah lived in. Because in Elijah's day, he was facing Ahab. See, he came on the scene in the worst of times for Israel. The 12 tribes of Israel that made up the one nation Israel, 10 of those tribes said, we're not going to follow Rehoboam. Rehoboam was king in Jerusalem where the temple was. And so they went and they said, we're going to have our own kingdom. And so the 10 tribes split from the two tribes. Their first king was a man named Jeroboam. And Jeroboam was, he's the son of Nebat. He was awful. And every king in Israel's history after the split is compared to Jeroboam, the son of Nebat. He's the standard bearer for bad kings. And we come to king number 7 in this divided monarchy. His name is Ahab, verse 29. Now Ahab, the son of Omri, became king over Israel in the 38th year of Asa, king of Judah. And Ahab, the son of Omri, reigned over Israel in Samaria 22 years. And Ahab, the son of Omri, did evil in the sight of the Lord more than all who were before him. It's a dark time in Israel's history. Hey, it's a dark time in our history today. And God is looking for some people who will be faithful to stand, who will have holy boldness. Now, Elijah comes on the scene. He tells Ahab, speaks right to his face, and says, there's not going to be any rain. No rain except by my word. No rain for years. And we read about in James chapter 5, it was 3.5 years before there was rain. Hey, you go for 3.5 years with no rain or no dew, you're in trouble, big time trouble, because everything starts to die. And that's what he said to Ahab. Hey, Elijah was faithful to stand even in the darkest days, and you and I can be too. Second encouragement from this passage. We can be faithful to stand as we recognize who God is. We recognize who he is. So we have, you know, I mean, don't discount the fact that Ahab is a big shot. He is king. He is over all the armies. You know, back in the day in Bible times, if you're king, I mean, what you say goes. If you want to have somebody killed, they're killed. I mean, it's just so different than today. You're not president when you're king. You're king, and your word is the law. That's the way it works. And so here comes Elijah. He comes from the other side of the Jordan. He comes across the Jordan. He gets up in Ahab's face, and he says in verse 1, as the Lord, the God of Israel, lives, before whom I stand, surely there shall be neither dew nor rain these years except by my word. Boldness, power, judgment spoken to Ahab. Now, how did he get that? Well, he knew three things that you and I need to know, because there are three key things that give you holy boldness, that give you the ability to stand up even in the face of difficulty and danger and darkness. He knew this. First of all, the Lord Yahweh is God alone. The Lord God is God alone. The name Elijah means this: the Lord is my God. Well, he was a man whose name meant the Lord is my God. And he understood there's only one God. It's not Baal. It is Yahweh. In Isaiah chapter 45, verse 5, the Lord says this: I am the Lord and there is no other. Besides me, there is no God. Now, Baal is supposed to be the God of rain. He's supposed to be the God of fertility. So when Elijah says, as the Lord lives before whom I stand, there's not going to be any rain, God is showing to Ahab and Jezebel who God is, because he's shutting it down and Baal's not going to have any power to bring rain. Why? Because Baal is nothing. That's why. Hey, he knew that the Lord is God alone. Secondly, He knew that the Lord is to be feared and obeyed. Why did Elijah do what he did? Why did he step up the way he did? Because he knew that there is only one God, and that's Yahweh, and I need to fear him because he's God, and revere him because he's God, and obey him because he is God. Solomon said this at the end of the book of Ecclesiastes. You know, Solomon in Ecclesiastes goes on this massive search for satisfaction, trying to find the thing that will satisfy his soul. And he tries work, and he tries wine, and he tries women, and he tries accomplishment. He tries all this stuff. And then he says, vanity of vanities, all is vanity. He said, I hated life. He said, I can't find the satisfaction in life. But then he realizes, the reason I can't find it is because I'm looking for love in all the wrong places. I'm looking for satisfaction in all the wrong places. It only comes from God. And he says, for who can eat and who can have enjoyment without him? And the answer is no one, no one. And so Solomon closes the book of Ecclesiastes and he says this, the conclusion, when all has been heard is fear God and keep his commandments, because this applies to every person. For the Lord will bring every act to judgment, everything which is hidden, whether it is good or evil. Hey, Elijah knew that the Lord God was God alone. He knew that the Lord was to be feared and obeyed. And when God gave him a word, he had to speak that word. And he wasn't afraid to speak even to the king. Why? He wasn't afraid of the king because he feared God. And when you fear God, you don't fear man. Jesus said in Matthew chapter 10, verse 28, and do not fear those who kill the body, but are unable to kill the soul, but rather fear him who is able to destroy both soul and body in hell. That's the one you are to fear. And that's who Elijah feared. And he did his will. Years ago, I heard about a Russian soldier. His name was Ivan Mosiev. They called him Vanya. Vanya was born in 1952. He died in 1972, only 20 years old. Vanya became a Christian when he was 16 years old, and he was sold out for the Lord. I mean, he loved the Lord. He had a holy boldness. He wanted to be the witness God wanted him to be. Well, he was drafted into the army at 18, just as all the young men in Russia had to serve in the Russian Red Army at that age. Well, he went to the army, communist Russia, and he's sharing Jesus everywhere he goes. And his superiors are telling him, you need to shut up. You need to not talk anymore about Jesus. And he's winning people to the Lord right and left. And they're trying to clamp down on Vanya. And Vanya said this, would a nightingale have ordered to stop singing, obey? It could not, and neither can I. He went on to say this, I have a higher allegiance, and that is to Jesus Christ. He has given me certain orders, and I cannot disobey. And he spoke up for Jesus until they tortured him to death. They sent his body back to his parents. They welded the coffin shut so they couldn't see his body, but his mother demanded that it be opened. And when they opened the coffin, they saw a body that had been so beaten and tortured and brutalized. Why? For his faith in Jesus Christ. Because he was faithful to stand.
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3: So Elijah knew that the Lord is God alone. He knew that the Lord is to be feared and obeyed. And he knew that the Lord is calling and had called him to come to him. He was inviting him to come and be in his presence, just as the Lord does today, invites us to come and be in his presence. See, in verse 1, it says, before the Lord, before whom I stand, as the Lord, the God of Israel lives, before whom I stand. That word stand can mean lots of different things. Now we think, but I'm standing up for the Lord, and he was standing up for the Lord, but it also means to stand by. He stood by the Lord. The reason he could stand up for the Lord is because he first stood by the Lord, stood in the Lord's presence, and was given power by the Lord. He spent time with him. How do you get holy boldness? You have to spend time with God. You don't just get it because you pray a 5-second prayer. You have to marinate in the Lord's presence. And Jesus said in Matthew chapter 11, come to me, all who are weary and heavy laden, and I will give you rest. Take my yoke upon you and learn from me, for I am gentle and humble in heart, and you shall have rest for your souls, for my yoke is easy and my load is light. Come, come, come. He wants to spend time with you. The King of the universe wants to spend time with you. Now, do you remember in the New Testament, Mary and Martha, where Martha's having Jesus over for dinner, and she's cooking this fabulous meal for Jesus, and she's in the kitchen slaving away, and her sister Mary, she goes into the other room, and she's seated at the Lord's feet listening to his word, and Martha's so frustrated. She said, Lord, tell her, don't you see me? I'm doing all this work alone. Tell my sister to come in and help me. And Jesus said to her, Martha, Martha, you're worried and bothered about so many things, but only a few things matter, really only one, for Mary has chosen the good part, which shall not be taken away from her. Have you noticed today how it's so easy to get worried and bothered about so many things? Have you noticed today how it's so hard to not get distracted when you try and spend time with God, when you try and pray? You know, one of the things about technology can be a good thing, but it can be a bad thing, because it causes us to be very distracted. We have these things called alerts. You notice when you get an alert, bing, hey, somebody just Facebooked me. Somebody just sent me a message. I wonder who that is. I just got a message from AT&T. Wonderful, they're thinking about me. You know, I mean, we're just constantly getting all this stuff, and it causes us to be so scattered, and we get worried and bothered. You know what that meant when Jesus said that to Martha? You're worried and bothered about so many things. It means you're pulled in so many different directions. Mary wasn't pulled in so many different directions. Why? Because she parked it at the Lord's feet and she was listening to the Lord's word. Listen, if we're gonna be people who make a difference, we gotta spend time with the Lord, because you're not gonna get there any other way. And how does God speak? He spoke to Elijah in chapter 19 in a still, small voice, in a whisper. And the only way you can hear a whisper is to shut out other things and listen. And that's a word for me, especially, to spend time marinating in the Lord's presence. Hey, we can be faithful to stand even in the darkest of days. Elijah did that. We can do that. He was a man, as the scripture says, with a nature like ours. He's not Superman. He's just a man. And what he did, we can do. We can be faithful to stand as we recognize who God is and respond to that. And thirdly, we can know that God will be faithful to us. Look again in verse 2 and following. So Elijah gives the word, no rain. No rain, not for weeks, not for months, but for years. No rain, no dew. And the word of the Lord came to him in verse 2 saying, go away from here and turn eastward and hide yourself by the brook Kereth, which is east of the Jordan. Now notice in the Old Testament, anytime you read a CH, it's pronounced with a K. The brook Kereth, which is east of the Jordan. And it shall be that you shall drink of the brook, and I have commanded the ravens to provide for you there. So he went and did according to the word of the Lord, for he went and lived by the brook Kereth, which is east of the Jordan, and the ravens brought him bread and meat in the morning and bread and meat in the evening, and he would drink from the brook. Hey, we can know that God will be faithful to us. We stand up for the Lord, and we can have confidence that he'll be faithful to us. He said in 1 Samuel chapter 2, verse 30, the one who honors me, him will I honor. Him will I honor. You remember when Eric Liddell, the runner, Chariots of Fire guy, when he was gonna run, he wouldn't run on Sunday, so he had to run a race that he had never really trained for. He wasn't really equipped for that. And somebody gave him a piece of paper right before he ran the race. And it was 1 Samuel 2, verse 30. The one who honors me, him will I honor. And Eric Liddell won that race. Why? Because he stood for the Lord and for righteousness, and God honored him for that. Hey, the Lord honored Elijah, and the Lord was faithful to Elijah, and the Lord will be faithful to you and me. See, he'll provide for us as we walk with him. You walk with the Lord, and he said, I'll provide for you. Philippians 4:19, and my God shall supply all your needs according to his riches and glory by Christ Jesus. He'll provide your needs. He's not going to provide your greeds. He provides your needs. And what you need, he will provide for you as you trust him, as you walk with him, just like he provided for Elijah in the midst of the drought. God takes care of those who honor him, who trust him, who hold on to his promises like a bulldog with a T-bone steak, like Larry Sims with a Snickers bar. You just hold on to God's promises. Say, God, you promise, and I'm believing you. He'll provide for us as we walk with him, and he'll provide for us in ways that help us humbly trust him. Do you see what God did? Go across east to the brook Kereth. It's not that far from Tishbe where he was. Go there, and I'm going to bring ravens, and they're going to provide for you. They're going to provide meat and bread and fruit and all sorts of things that you need, and they're going to bring it morning and evening. They don't bring a week's supply. They bring it in the morning and in the evening. Ravens, not angels, not eagles, not lions, ravens. Ravens are dirty birds. You know, the ravens are listed as, the Lord says, that's a detestable bird. Don't eat that bird. Why? Because that bird is a scavenger bird. That bird eats dead bodies. Ravens are kind of nasty looking birds. You know, Edgar Allan Poe had a thing about ravens. I mean, they're just ominous looking birds. The dirty birds fed Elijah morning and evening. God is a daily provider. And the Lord says, you don't need to worry about anything because I will take care of you. And the scripture says in Luke chapter 12, verse 24, consider the ravens, Jesus said, for they neither sow nor reap, and they have no storeroom nor barn, and yet God feeds them. How much more valuable you are than the birds. So don't worry, because I take care of ravens, and Elijah, I'm gonna use ravens to take care of you. You know, ravens can have a wingspan of 54 inches. They're big. They're a lot bigger than a crow. The dirty birds. You know what God is saying? I thought about this. Why did God have ravens feed Elijah? Having dirty birds feed the prophet. You can't eat those birds, but you can, when they drop food on you, you can eat that. I think it's because Ahab and Jezebel were two dirty birds. And God is saying, you see, Elijah, I am God over everything. And you might have two dirty birds sitting on the throne of Israel, but I am God and I am king, and I'm going to use them for my glory. And there's coming a day when the dogs are going to eat Jezebel in Jezreel. Hey, God is over everything, and you and I can trust him. He'll meet our needs, and he'll use all sorts of things that you don't expect to meet your needs if you will just trust him. Listen, Elijah stood faithful to the Lord, and you can too. The eyes of the Lord move to and fro throughout the earth. He's looking today to see, is there someone in this service who will give me their heart, who will be my man, my woman, my boy, my girl, and say, here I am, Lord. All that I am, Lord, I give myself to you to be your person for such a time as this.
4: Elijah was a man with a nature like you and me. He wasn't Superman. In fact, he was a nobody living on the backside of nowhere. But he was willing to confront wicked King Ahab. He was faithful to speak up and stand up for the Lord his God. Would you like to know his secret? Would you like to know how he did it and where he got the boldness? You can find out in the series Holy Boldness, Lessons from Elijah, the Prophet of Fire. And set your witnessing spark on fire like Elijah did. 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Just click the listen link. Thank you for joining us today on From His Heart. I'm Larry Nobles, and we trust you'll be right back here next time when Pastor Jeff will open God's Word and share real truth, real love, and real hope from his heart.

Hi, my name is Maureen Burr. I'm the business administrator here at KHCB. As we're celebrating our moms for Mother's Day, I'm reminded of how my mom made each of our birthdays a unique celebration. We have many photos of us in our pajamas still looking sleepy around the kitchen table. It was her plan that we all got up before Dad headed out to work to kick off the celebrations. This was especially significant to me as I was born around Christmas. I recall taking the train downtown to Chicago and meeting Dad for lunch and seeing the ice sculptures in Daly Plaza. Other birthdays were spent with friends at the indoor pool of the local Holiday Inn. Sweet times and excellent memories, thanks to my mom. Hope you have a happy Mother's Day from all of us at KHCB.

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1: And the reality is that people in churches all across our country and all around the world are frankly starving. I hear it all the time everywhere I go. It comes through the mailbags every day. People saying, I can't find any place where I can be fed. I'm starving here or there or wherever it might be. Where do I find some food for my soul? Isn't anybody going to teach me the Word of God? Cries from people all across the world, really. People are starving. Some of them know what they're starving for. Some of them know they're starving for the knowledge of God which comes through His Word, and some of them don't know it. In fact, there are many people in churches who are starving and don't know what for. They really don't know that what they really need is the clear, penetrating Word of God proclaimed and taught. People are starving for the knowledge of God, whether they know it or not. Some do, some don't. They're starving to know their God deeply, to know Him broadly, to understand the world through His view. They're starving for a sound theology that they can live on, build their life on, be anchored by. They're starving for divine wisdom, which comes through the knowledge of God in His revelation. People are starving for the knowledge of God. People live out their beliefs. We live according to our doctrinal standards, our doctrinal convictions, and where they're strong, you tend to have a strong life. Where they're weak, you tend to have a weak life.
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1: It's 76 and cloudy. Wind is from the north-northeast at 5 to 10 miles per hour. Today, thunderstorms with a high in the mid-80s. A few showers tonight with a low in the mid-60s. A few showers, then tomorrow with a high in the upper 60s. A few showers tomorrow night with a low in the mid-50s. It's 76 and cloudy.

0: Walking through Genesis chapter 5 feels like visiting a graveyard, name after name, life after life. Each record ends the same way, with the phrase, "And he died." You know, it's a sober reminder of what happened when sin entered the human family. God created man in his own likeness, but after the fall, Adam passed on a fallen likeness to every generation that followed. Death became the great certainty of life. But right in the middle of this dark chapter, God places a bright beam of hope. One name breaks the pattern. One life doesn't end the same way. Verse 24 says, "And Enoch walked with God, and he was not, for God took him." I'm Steve Schwetz, welcoming you aboard the Sunday sermon on Through the Bible. In Dr. McGee's message, "The Man Who Never Died," we're going to meet Enoch, a man who lived in close fellowship with God and was taken without ever experiencing death. As we examine his life, we'll discover what it means to live by faith in a dying world. Let's pray as we begin. Father, would you open our eyes to your truth and then give us ears to hear your word. Teach us, Lord, how to live in fellowship with you. In Jesus' name we pray. Amen. Here's the Sunday sermon on Through the Bible with Dr. J. Vernon McGee.
1: I'd like to read in your hearing these few verses from the fifth chapter of Genesis, and I begin now at verse 20. "And all the days of Jared were 962 years, and he died. And Enoch lived 65 years and begat Methuselah. And Enoch walked with God after he begat Methuselah 300 years and begat sons and daughters. And all the days of Enoch were 365 years. And Enoch walked with God, and he was not, for God took him." Genesis 5, from which this passage is taken, is one of the most disappointing, discouraging, doleful, dark, and dull chapters of the Bible. However, it opens on a bright note, on a very bright and high note. "This is the book of the generations of Adam. In the day that God created man, in the likeness of God made he him. Male and female created he them, and blessed them, and called their name Adam in the day when they were created." That's a very high note. But something happened. A great catastrophe took place. That's recorded back in the third chapter of the book of Genesis. And Adam, through disobedience, doubt that led to disobedience, he plunged his entire progeny and his offspring into sin. So that from that moment on, all have a fallen nature. And you find that Adam lived 130 years, and he begat a son in his own likeness. And that's a likeness that is a fallen likeness. No longer a son of God, now alienated from God, a man that ran from God, and God had to come and get him. God had to clothe him in order that he might stand in his presence. And from that moment on, that is the thing that has happened to the human family. Now, that's clearly evident today. In this day in which you and I are living, we are, for instance, right now, seeing the rise of what is known as the new morality. It is actually an old morality. It's as old as the Garden of Eden. It's a doubting of God, the throwing off of all revelation, and that now we are going to get rid of all Bible ethics, and man now is out on his own doing something entirely different. They call that the new morality. It's not new at all. It's as old as the human family is. That's what they've been doing. Well, that all is an evidence that the Word of God is accurate when it says that when man fell, it was total depravity. And it's coming out again in this day in which we live. There's a bit of a storm blowing through the world this morning. And that bit of a storm is the result of what Adam did in the Garden of Eden. He has an offspring in this world today, and that offspring are in rebellion against God. That's the picture of the human family. Now, the very final evidence of it is this: in Adam, all die. And now you follow the sons of Adam in chapter 5, and it goes something like this. And all the days that Adam lived were 930 years, and he died. And all the days of Seth were 912 years, and he died. Verse 11, and all the days of Enos were 905 years, and he died. That's the story of man. It's like a walk through a cemetery. And frankly, friends, God's not dead, but man is. He's not dead to the world. He's not dead to himself. He's not dead to sin, but he's dead to God today. That's the picture of man, and he died. By man came death. And this chapter gives the lie to the lie of Satan, and he was a liar from the beginning. He said to Eve, "Ye shall not surely die." He's a liar. They've been dying ever since. "Ye shall not surely die." Now, there's one shaft of light in this morbid mausoleum that we have here. And Enoch walked with God, and he was not, for God took him. This man didn't die. And the question arises, well, what in the world happened to Enoch? Well, we're told he was not. God took him. What does it mean? Well, the writer to the Hebrews says, by faith Enoch was translated so that he should not see death. He was not, for God translated him. And that word, translate, is metatithemi. Tithemi means to place. And meta means over. It means to place over. And it actually means to place over death. He went over death, not through it at all. Let me give you the word of another, and it's the finest word I've ever read on this. It's Dr. B.H. Carroll, who was one of the greatest theologians of the Southern Baptist Church years ago. Listen to this. God translated him. This is an old Latin word, an irregular verb, and it simply means carried over or carried across. God carried him across. Across what? Across death. Death is the river that divides the world from the world to come, and here was a man that never did go through that river at all. When he got there, God carried him across. God transferred him, translated him. God picked him up and carried him over and put him on the other shore. And walking along here in time and communing with God by faith, in an instance he was communing with God by sight in another world. Faith, oh precious faith. Faith had turned to sight and hope had turned to fruition in a single moment. The life of faith was thus crowned by entrance into the life of perfect fellowship above. And they shall walk with me in white. Revelation 3, 3 and 4. What a wonderful explanation that is. He's one of two men, that is Enoch, who did not die. Elijah is the other one. God put down, I think, in Genesis, certain great principles. Someone has said that all truth is germane in Genesis. It's the seed plot of the Bible. And what you have in the rest of the scripture is the bud opening up into the flower and further explanation given. But actually, friends, the book of Genesis contains just about every great truth that you have in the Word of God. Now, in Enoch, there is here something that's quite wonderful. He is a picture and a representative of another group of people that are yet not to die. They're in the church. Whether they're living today, I do not know. But one of these days, we are told, that the Lord will take out of this world his church. He'll take those that have died for 1,900 years, and that's the larger company, but there will be a group of people alive, believers at that time, who will not go through the river of death. They'll go over the river of death just as Enoch did. Will you listen to the Word of God? Our Lord Jesus introduced it first in the 14th chapter, but notice what Paul says in 1 Corinthians 15:51. Behold, I show you a mystery. We shall not all sleep. That is, that this body will not die. We shall not all die, the body. But we shall all be changed in a moment, in the twinkling of an eye at the last trump. For the trumpet shall sound, and the dead shall be raised incorruptible, and we shall be changed. We, those that are alive at that time, just as Enoch was. Again, he gives further light on it in 1 Thessalonians 4, verse 15, for this we say unto you by the word of the Lord. This is something he got directly. That we which are alive and remain unto the coming of the Lord shall not go before them that are asleep. For the Lord himself shall descend from heaven, a shout, the voice of the archangel, the trump of God, and the dead in Christ shall rise first. Now note, then we which are alive and remain shall be caught up together with them in the clouds to meet the Lord in the air, and so shall we ever be with the Lord. Now that is the great New Testament truth that we call today the rapture of the church. Now, to me, this is no longer academic. I can say to you today, there was a time when I believed it, but it was just academic. But it's become, in the past few months, a very precious truth to me. I had told the Lord, and I begged him, I pled with him, not to let me die of cancer. I don't know whether he'll hear my prayer or not, but I do know this, that I sure would like for him to come. That'd be a wonderful thing if he would come. And this is a great truth to me today. I want you to notice something else. Enoch was taken out before the judgment of the flood. My friend, the church will be taken out before the judgment of the great tribulation period. You can be sure of one thing. When God puts down a pattern, he always trims along that line. He never departs from it. And so we have the picture given to us here. Now, what I've just said is spectacular. It is sensational. Will you listen to me carefully now, because what I'm going to say is strange coming from me. I'm known as a fundamentalist that leans backwards and emphasizes prophecy. There is another facet of truth. It's not spectacular, but it's special, and it's more important for us this morning than the rapture. You say, what could it be? Will you listen? And Enoch walked with God after he begat Methuselah 300 years, and he begat sons and daughters. He walked with God, we're told, after he begat Methuselah. And I read here in verse 21, and Enoch lived 65 years and begat Methuselah. And after that, he walked with God. I do not know what the first 65 years of this man Enoch was. I take it that he was pretty far from God. I take it he was not redeemed. I take it that he was like the rest of that generation that was then marching to the flood. But when that little boy was born, Methuselah, we always think of him being an old man with whiskers that you walked on and a walking cane. But you ever stop to think he was one time a little baby in a crib, and that's the first time that Enoch saw him. Was not an old man, but a little bitty fella, a baby in a crib. And when he looked down and saw that baby, that turned him to God. My friend, sometimes God puts a baby in your family just for that purpose. And if a baby won't bring you to God, nothing else will. The preacher just well stay home. Enoch looked down in the little crib, and that was Methuselah. And he said, I got to bring that little fella up right. My life is not right. I know this line I'm in is a line where men have known God. And I'm going to worship God. And so from that moment on, it says he walked with God. Only two men in the Bible, it's said of them, they walked with God. On the next page is Noah. These are the generations of Noah. Noah was a just man and perfect in his generations, and Noah walked with God. Evil day, too. Genesis 6:9, he walked with God. And Enoch walked with God, I assume. However, there are others in the Scripture, but it's not mention of them. Now, what is involved in this phrase of walking with God? What is the reference? What are the implications? What does it mean to walk with God? This is important. I'd like to suggest this morning several. First of all, walking with God implies agreement. There must be agreement with God. Amos, in his prophecy in chapter 3, verse 3, asks a question that's an axiom of Scripture. It's an axiom like any that's in geometry. Can two walk together except they be agreed? Can they? They cannot. They have to walk in harmony. They have to walk in agreement. Now, he lived in a day of hostility to God, a day that was hastening to the flood, a day when men were in rebellion against God. And it was a picture of that day. It's a picture of today. It's a picture of the human family. David speaks of it in Psalm 14, verse 2. The Lord looked down from heaven upon the children of man to see if there was any that did understand and seek God. They're all gone aside. They are all together become filthy. There is none that doeth good, no, not one. Now, God says that. I didn't say it, and God means every word of it. There's not a man on top side of this earth that in his natural condition is seeking God, running from him. Paul confirms it in Romans 3:11. There is none that understandeth, there is none that seeketh after God. Now, that's the word of God. Take it or leave it. But that's what God says. That's the sad fruit of sin. Here is a day when men were in rebellion against God, and this man was walking in agreement with God. Now, don't get the notion that God had changed his mind, and he decided, well, it looks pretty bad down there. No one wants to walk with me. I think I'll go down and walk with Enoch and agree with him. You can be sure of one thing, that God hadn't changed, but Enoch had. God hadn't changed from the days of Abel. You remember, we saw that Abel, he came to an altar, right? Outside of the Garden of Eden. That was that altar. And he brought a little lamb, because that little lamb recognized two things. It recognized his condition as a sinner, and it recognized the character of God, that God was holy. And there must be a payment, there must be a penalty for sin. And he brought a little lamb. He offered that little lamb by faith. And that's the way he came. That, my friend, is the way that Enoch came. He did it by faith. By faith, Enoch. Enoch walked with God. And that walk originated, it had its beginning at an altar where he agreed with God that he was a sinner and a sacrifice was needed, that there must be a Lamb of God to take away the sin of the world. It must begin there. God won't begin with any man any other place than the cross of Christ. He said he won't. God said to his own people, O house of Jacob, come ye and let us walk in the light of the Lord. And they were far from God. God says that. He's not going to walk with you in sin. He won't walk with you unless you begin where he began. He had to walk in newness of life. He had to come to that place that speaks of the one who later on said, I'm the way, the truth, and the life. No man cometh to the Father but by me. There has to, first of all, be agreement if you walk with God. You have to begin where He begins. Then the second is nourishment. The word walk here in the Hebrew is an interesting word, and I spent some time yesterday looking at it. One of the facets of the meaning of it, it means to walk up and down. In fact, when it's brought over in the New Testament, it's peripateo. Peripatetic is our English word. In fact, there was a school of philosophy in Greece. It's Aristotle's school of philosophy. It's known as the peripatetic school. And it wasn't because of his peculiar teaching. It was because of the way in which he taught. Aristotle is said to have walked up and down in teaching. And as he walked up and down, his school got the name of peripatetic. That's the same word. Walking with God means to walk up and down. And will you follow me very carefully now? Actually, it means to live with God. By faith, Enoch was translated so that he should not see death. He was not found, for God had translated him. Before his translation, he had this testimony that he pleased God. For without faith, it's impossible to please him. For he that cometh to God must believe that he is, that is a rewarder of them that diligently seek him. Now, this man walked with God by faith, we're told. And faith, we're also told, cometh by hearing, and hearing by the word of God. Enoch walked by faith, and he walked by the word of God. What God told him, when God said, Abel had to bring a sacrifice to that altar to recognize he's a sinner, and Enoch, you'll have to begin there. You have to go back to the exit of the Garden of Eden, and that's your entrance to life. And he went back there and began, and from that moment on, he walked with God. He's walking in the light now of the Word of God. John puts it to believers like this, and he puts it very plainly. 1 John 1:6-7, if we say that we have fellowship with him and walk in darkness, we lie and do not the truth. But if we walk in the light as he is in the light, we have fellowship one with another. And the blood of Jesus Christ, God's Son, keeps on cleansing us from all sin. In other words, when you walk in the light of the Word of God, you see yourself as you really are. And then you find that the blood of Christ will cleanse you so you can continue on to walk with him. Now, the light is the Word of God. Psalm 119:105, thy word is a lamp unto my feet, a light unto my path. If you're going to walk, you walk in the light of the book. Psalm 119:130, the entrance of thy words giveth light. Now, hear me very carefully. There is a movement today. Another movement, and believe me, this is the day, friends, when we've got every kind of religious gimmick that's imaginable that's appearing on the scene. There's a movement today that strives to be spiritual and superior without regard for the Word of God. The Word of God causes divisions, they say. And the talk goes like this when they meet together. I have met with the group one time. Here is the way the leader began. Now he says we want to meet together here in fellowship. And we'll not read the Word of God. We just want to meet about the person of Christ and think about him and not regard the Word of God at all. What's wrong with that? It sounds so plausible and sounds so good. That we don't want to have divisions. And here we've all met from different groups and we have our peculiar viewpoints. Now let's leave the book aside and we'll not read it. We'll just meet about the person of Christ. My friend, how do you meet about the person of Christ without his word? The Lord Jesus said this in his day. Mark 7:9, full well ye reject the commandment of God that ye may keep your own tradition. And a very fine British writer has said this: division and disunity among Christians is not the ultimate sin. Rather, the ultimate sin is the obscuring of God's truth by the accumulation of man-made traditions and its distortion by human opinions. That's what causes the trouble. Not the Word of God, it's the human element. And the human element is always in there. Humans meet together. But what do you do with the words of our Lord? He that heareth my word and believeth on him that sent me. How can you meet about his person and not meet about his word? If ye love me, keep my commandments. How are you going to meet about his person without his word? You can't do it. It reminds me of a little game I played several years ago. When we lost our first child, a family that was in the neighborhood of the church in Pasadena was deserted by the father, and one of the most precious little families I've ever seen. Three of the most precious children, and we took one of them, the middle child, about 3 years old or 4 years old. And one night I'd built a fire in the fireplace and was sitting there with the little one, and the door, the front door, just came open for no reason in the world. It just came open, and I could see she was frightened a little, and in order not to frighten her more, I got up and went to the door, and I said, "Oh, it's you, Mr. Fufu. Come right on in." And so I invited Mr. Fufu in, and she just stood up there bug-eyed as she looked around, and I had him sit down, and I talked with him. And then Mr. Fufu said he had to go, and then he left, and I closed the door. You know what she did the next night? She said to me, "Mr. Fufu's at the door." And I'm telling you, she was ready to play it. And she and I played it to the hilt. I went to the door and I opened and I said, "Come in, Mr. Fufu." And he came in and he sat down and she talked to him. It was a good game. We played that as long as we had that little girl. My friend, Mr. Fufu never existed. There are a lot of Christians, oh, will you hear me, that are playing Mr. Fufu with Jesus. He is not a reality to them. God was a reality to Enoch. He pondered the Word of God. He listened to what God had to say, and it meant something to him. And he had fellowship with the living and true God. He was his companion. He lived with God.

both of them knew Jesus in a way, but Martha actually didn't know him, didn't know who he was, didn't know. Well, you notice. Then Martha, as soon as she heard that Jesus was coming, went and met him, but Mary sat still in the house. Then said Martha unto Jesus, Lord, if thou hadst been here, my brother had not died. And actually, this is not a rebuke, but just sorrow for her brother. And the emphasis is upon him and not upon the Lord at all. But notice what she says. But I know that even now, whatsoever thou wilt ask of God, God will give it thee. Hasn't she found out yet he is God? Well, she hadn't, but Mary had. Mary sat in the house and waited until she was called for. And she went out. And when she went out, our translation gives the impression it's the same thing. Lord, if thou hadst been here, my brother had not died. It's a little change, but it's more than that. Lord, if thou hadst been here, had not died, my brother. The emphasis is this. Oh, Lord, with you present, nothing could happen. The emphasis is upon him. She knew him as the Lord. Martha did not at first. And that's the reason they had to go through this experience, so Martha might learn also. My friend, Mary sat at Jesus' feet. Do you know Jesus today? Oh, you say, I trust him. He's my Savior. I'm convinced you can do that and not know him. Oh, you cannot know what fellowship is. You cannot know what it is to sit at his feet, and you cannot know what it is to have a devotion and a love for him. My friend, is he real to you this morning? Are you playing Mr. Foo-Foo? In the next few months, and certainly the next few years, your faith will be tested. I guarantee you that. There is right now on the horizon these movements that are coming, and you better be dead sure Jesus Christ is real to you. Because they're coming, and it's frightening. Now I must move on. What does it mean to walk with God? It means development. This word walk has another meaning. It means not only to walk up and down, but it means to go on. It means to proceed forward. It means steady progress. And again, I think that the best that I can do is to quote, and quote from a very quaint commentator of the past who is a Scotchman. He said, Enoch did not take a turn or two with God and then leave his company, but he walked with God for hundreds of years. What a splendid walk, a walk of 300 years. It was not a run, it was not a leap, it was not a spurt, but a steady walk, walking with God. That's what it meant. He's a rewarder, the writer to the Hebrews says. He that cometh to God must believe that he is. Is he real? And that he's a rewarder of them that diligently seek him. And another translation, I think, brings out the thing the writer's actually saying, and that he ever rewards them that are seeking him. And that means a constant attitude of a passion for God. Are you seeking him? Moses said, show me thy glory. You want to see his glory? Philip says, show us the Father and it sufficeth us. Do you really want to see him? You won't unless you have a passion. You want to see it. That's what Paul means when he writes to the Galatians, for instance. Now I want to turn there for just a moment. He says, this I say then, walk in the Spirit, and ye shall not fulfill the desires of the flesh. Walk by means of the Spirit. And then he won't let that go. In verse 25 of this fifth chapter, he says, if we live in the Spirit, let us also walk in the Spirit. And did you notice these verses I read in Ephesians? First part's doctrine, but the last part is very practical. I therefore, the prisoner of the Lord, beseech you that ye walk worthy of the vocation.

0: fornication wherewith ye call. In verse 17, this I say, therefore, and testify in the Lord, that ye henceforth walk not as other Gentiles. You can't walk that way and walk with him. You have to make up your mind who you're going to walk with. And he keeps on developing that. You're to grieve not the Spirit if you're to walk with him. And today you're either living with a grieved or ungrieved spirit if you're a child of God. And walk in love as Christ has also loved us. And then again he says, walk as children of light. Walk circumspectly and be not drunk with wine, but be filled with the Holy Spirit. That's what it means to be filled with the Holy Spirit, is to walk with God. Walk with the Lord Jesus Christ. And to walk with him means a development. It means you'll grow in grace and the knowledge of him. And there will come a day in your experience that you won't need all of this argument to prove to you the Bible is true. You'll know it's true. I get rather impatient with some of the saints who've been saints 25 years, and they said, "Ooh, look what Mr. So-and-so said. Is the Bible true?" My friend, didn't you settle that years ago? And Mr. So-and-so, or Dr. So-and-so, you can be sure one thing, hasn't found out anything. The disturbance is up here in your mind of not walking with him. Then finally, and before I leave that, may I say this. There are a lot of folk today let a little rain keep them away. Now, many have legitimate reasons, but there are many today that he's not real to you. Why, my friend, if there was a football game and your alma mater was playing, you'd be there, wouldn't you? Rain or shine, because football's real to you. I've sat in the rain many a time watching a football game. And I've hunted in the rain because I love to hunt. I play golf in the rain because I'm a nut. And my friend, do you think I'm going to let a little rain keep me from worshiping my Savior? Well, I will if he's not real to me. If he's real to you today, you talk to him this morning about it. The last is this. To walk with God means a testament. This is very important, you see. It means agreement. It means nourishment. It means development. But it means testament. Paul said something to the Corinthians, and it's amazing he'd say it to them, but he did. He said, "Ye are our epistle, written in our hearts, known and read of all men, forasmuch ye are manifestly declared to be the epistle of Christ, ministered by us, written not with ink, but with the Spirit of the living God, not in tables of stone, but in fleshly tables of the heart." Well, Enoch was a witness. He was a testament. He was a Bible for that unbelieving world of that day. He was a testimony. By faith, Enoch was translated so that he did not see death. He was translated. He was not, for God took him. For he had this testimony. He had a testimony. He pleased God. And without faith, it's impossible to please him. This man walked by faith. But even more than that, there is one of the strangest texts in the Scripture that concerns this man Enoch. And it's the only other reference to him in the Bible. Jude 14 and 15, written concerning apostates, our day. "And Enoch also, the seventh from Adam, prophesied of these, saying, Behold, the Lord cometh with 10,000s of his saints, to execute judgment upon all, to convince all that are ungodly among them of all their ungodly deeds which they have ungodly committed, and of all their hard speeches which ungodly sinners have spoken against him." Martin Luther said that this scripture revealed that Enoch was an aggressive testimony to his generation. He bore witness to the fact that there was a coming judgment, and he didn't mind speaking out concerning it. Now, don't misunderstand me. Enoch did not give out tracts. That has its place. Don't misunderstand me. He didn't sing in the choir. That's important. And he didn't preach from the pulpit. That's important. And he didn't go as a missionary. That's important. His testimony was he pleased God because he walked by faith. Without faith, it's impossible to please him. He was known as a man of faith in his day. How are you known? Where you work? Where you live? Are you a man of faith? You believe God? Do you live like it? I invite you to join a minority today to march. This is a day of marching, especially for minority groups. I'm asking you to join a minority group to march today. And the marching is not to the Capitol or Washington, but it's to walk with God right where you are. And you can begin by agreeing with God, by meeting him at the cross of Christ and trusting a Savior that died for you. And you can't begin with him any other place. You'll never march with God till you come there. Peter says, there's none other name under heaven given among men whereby we must be saved. It's initiated by faith. That's the only way you can come. That's the only way you can come. I think that we should close this message like this. It's a familiar story of the little girl who went to Sunday school. When she came home, her mama said, "What did you study about?" She said, "About a man named Enoch." She said, "Well, what about him?" Well, she said, "It seems that Enoch walked with God. Every day, God would come by his house and say to Enoch, 'Let's take a walk.' And Enoch would say, 'All right,' because he liked to walk with God. And every day they took a walk. In fact, it got so that Enoch would wait at the gate for God to come, and then they'd take a walk. And one day they took a long walk, and they got so interested in each other that finally it got late. And Enoch says, 'It's late. I must get back home.' And God says, 'Enoch, you are nearer my home than you are your home. Come on home with me.'" I don't know how to say it better. Have you begun that walk with God? You can meet the Lord Jesus this morning at his cross. That's where you have to begin. It can become a sweet walk and become a blessed walk, a walk of peace and joy. You know anything about it today? Are you tired of your burden of sin? Under tension and pressure today, wondering about the storm blowing outside? He's not worried. He's not disturbed. And he says, "If you walk with me, I'll protect you. Just put your hand of faith in his hand. That's all he asks you to do. And then let him become a reality to you. He wants to. But again, you'll have to come his way."
1: 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I'm Steve Schwartz, so grateful for your prayers and your partnership. And as we go, I pray Jude 24 and 25 over you, asking the Lord to keep you from stumbling and to present you blameless before his presence with great joy now and always. Amen.

0: 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It's a blessing that keeps on going. That's what we believe at Through the Bible.
1: 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I share time with you on KHCB every weekday afternoon from 1 to 4. 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Bless her. She had to deal with dementia her last years here, so to know she is whole and smiling again, it makes me smile too. I'm grateful for the time I had with her and for all of the talks about life and the Lord's faithfulness. 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
1: It's 76 and cloudy. Wind is from the north-northeast at 5 to 10 miles per hour. Today, thunderstorms with a high in the mid-80s. A few showers tonight with a low in the mid-60s. A few showers, then tomorrow with a high in the upper 60s. A few showers tomorrow night with a low in the mid-50s. It's 76 and cloudy.

0: Welcome to Truth for Life Weekend, where we're studying Psalm 139. In this psalm, King David comforts himself by reflecting on how God is present and sovereign everywhere, even in death. So does this mean that God is everything and everything is God, as some people suggest? Alistair Begg walks us through the answer.
1: Sheol, the abode of the dead, is described throughout the Old Testament in various ways. A sepulcher-like cavern, a stronghold, a wasteland, a place of nothingness. And when we read these things, we have to recognize that the language is evocative language. It is poetic language. It is not definitive language. So that a cry, for example, as here in the fifth verse of Psalm 6, is a cry from the heart. The psalmist is saying what everybody recognizes, and that is that life is all too short, that death is implacable and decisive, and it has ramifications. But at the same time, although it is a cry of sadness, it is not a denial of God's sovereignty beyond the grave. Because if you think about it, this is what's so striking about this statement here. If I ascend to the heaven, you're there. If I were to make my abode in Sheol, you are there as well. Because there is nowhere that I can go that is outside of your presence. Now, you know that when we read our Bibles, we say to one another, it is helpful to read them backwards. Because we are able to do what the psalmist was unable to do. The psalmist, as an Israelite, is writing according to his own understanding of God's revelation of himself. But the psalmist writes without the benefit of the knowledge that we enjoy, since Christ has not only come, but Christ has also triumphed over sin and death and the grave. So we have to read these things in light of the ultimate reality. So for example, to help us in that regard, when Peter preaches on the day of Pentecost, one of the things that is so remarkable about that sermon is the way in which Peter is able, under the direction of the Holy Spirit clearly, to marshal all of this information, to encapsulate it in a way that is so clear. This Jesus, delivered up according to the definite plan and foreknowledge of God, you crucified and killed by the hands of lawless men. God raised him up, loosing the pangs of death, for it was not possible for him to be held by it. You go down to verse 31. David foresaw these things and spoke about the resurrection of Christ, that he was not abandoned to Hades, nor did his flesh see corruption. This Jesus God raised up. Now what Peter is doing there is he's articulating the fact that Christ has descended into the depths. In the Creed we say he has descended into hell. He has descended into Hades. He has descended into Sheol. He has gone into that place. And yet for us as New Testament believers, Sheol has become paradise. When the man on the cross says to Jesus, will you remember me when you come into your kingdom? Jesus does not say, yeah, today you will be with me in Sheol. He says, today you will be with me in paradise. In your presence there is fullness of joy, Psalm 16:11. At your right hand there are pleasures forevermore. And David here is making an amazing statement, isn't he? I found that I could easily get sidetracked by this, and I sense looking at some of your faces, you might want to do the same. But a good commentary will help you. It helps me. And Wilcock on the Psalms has a very helpful passage in this, referencing what we've just said. He says, you know, the word about remembrance there in that fifth verse of Psalm 6 has to do not with memories, but with memorials. That is commemorations. David certainly believes that after this life, he will still belong to God. Verse 5 is not therefore the cry of a despairing sinner. We New Testament people are much more fully informed now that Christ Jesus has brought life and immortality to light through the gospel. We know that though this present life is full of good things and is God's perfect plan for us for the time being, the next life will be even better, indeed infinitely better. But for all his limited view, the psalmist has a lesson for us. What he at least wanted to leave behind in this world, he has by now discovered that he has not lost it after all, namely the opportunity to serve and praise God. He had his priorities right. He says, does that mean that there will be no memorials? Now he says to himself, no, God's got that covered as well. Whether it's there or there. Richard Baxter in the 17th century was an effective minister, and one of the hymns that he wrote has been helpful to many of us. It begins, Lord, it belongs not to my care whether I live or die. What he means by that is not, I don't care whether I live or die. What he means by that is, whether I live or whether I die is under your jurisdiction. Therefore, I can rest in that fact. As he goes on in the hymn to speak about the unfolding drama of God's purpose beyond time, he finally concludes, and I'm sure you've got this because I will have quoted it to you before, I quote it to myself all the time, my knowledge of that life is small. The eye of faith is dim. It is enough that Christ knows all, and I shall be with him. Not only do you know me, but you are with me. Secondly, he says, if I were to take the wings of the morning, which is a wonderful picture, isn't it? The poetry's good. If I travel at the speed of light, he says, and I go as far east as I can possibly go, or if I go to the other side, if I go to the west, into the depths of the sea. For the Israelite, the Mediterranean Sea was the point, to the west. He says, so whether I go to the farthest east or to the farthest west, you'll be with me there. Israelites were not sailors. They were fishermen, some of them, but they weren't sailors. The fact that the disciples got so upset on the boat is an indication of the fact that they were not like wonderful seafaring people. They weren't. They didn't live in that kind of context. In some ways, they would have thought that if you get eventually to the end of the ocean on the west, it might be like an infinity pool. Maybe you could just fall off the end of it into who knows what. David's got no concept of it, really, beyond what he can see. And so he's saying to himself, you know, if I was going all that way, if I went all that way, you're there. You are absolutely everywhere. No distance from the farthest east to the farthest west can separate me from your presence. Because there, he says, your hand shall lead me. Your right hand shall hold me. That's a picture of God's power. It's a picture of God's presence. It's a picture of God's overarching jurisdiction. Guide me, O thou great Jehovah, pilgrim through this barren land. I am weak, but thou art mighty. Guide me with thy powerful hand. I actually had a chorus in mind during all of this week. I could actually hear my father attempting to sing it. My father was no better at singing than I am, which is pathetic, but it didn't stop him from singing in the car. We found it very funny as children, and we never really gave him much encouragement at all. I feel bad now as I think about it, but I don't know what he thought he was or who he thought he was when he would launch into one of these. And he used to sing this chorus that goes, I trust in God. I know he cares for me. On mountain steep or on the rolling sea, though billows roll, he keeps my soul. My heavenly Father watches over me. And I don't know whether he'd been listening to Caruso or some great singer, but I can still hear his little voice going, "The billows roll." I'm like, "Oh, cut it out, Dad. He keeps my soul." But of course, I would never be able to tell you about that song if I didn't have a dad who, despite his inability, sang truth to me and to my sisters in our childhood. So I know that my dad believed that his Lord knew everything about him, and his Lord was everywhere he could ever go. And I learned that from him. The songs we sing with and to our children really matter. Thirdly, what then if I decide that darkness will be able to hide me? See, darkness, of course, is able to hide us from other people, but it can't hide us from God. It's an interesting thought, isn't it? If I say, "Surely the darkness shall cover me and the light about me be night," if the whole thing closes down, the eye of God pierces the gloom. Even the darkness isn't dark to you. The night is bright as the day, for darkness is as light with you. He's basically saying, "This is a fantastic thing, God. There's no place I can go. I can't hide in a closet. I can't hide in the trees. I can't hide in my car. I can't cover myself with darkness because you know me entirely." Again, I guess the Christianized version of it is, "Oh, be careful, little eyes, what you see. Oh, be careful, little hands, what you touch. Oh, be careful, little feet, where you go. For there's a Father up above, and he's looking down in love. So be careful, little feet, where you go." That's what David is saying. This is a wonderful thing. It's not a restrictive thing. It's a liberating thing. It's a dynamic thing. It's a wonderful thing. He's not looking for an out. He is comforting himself by the fact that there is no out. There is no escape. If I were to go there, I went there. I went as far that way or as far that way. If I said I can hide under the cover of darkness, even there you watch over me, you provide for me. Isn't that what we said as children? And when we finally, especially if you're staying in somebody's house that you hadn't been in, and the person comes to put you to sleep, what do you always say? You say, "Would you leave a light on? Would you leave a light on? Anybody want to give me a hand? There, his hand is with me. Would you leave a light on?" Of course, I leave a light on. Now, let me say one word or two before I wrap this up, because it is clear that what David is saying is that there is no corner of the universe that is hidden from God. That's really what he's saying. He's just using these pictures. No corner of the universe is hidden from God. God is everywhere, but God is not everything. God is everywhere, but God is not everything. Now, I say that because the environment in which we are living, if you take what we're discovering this morning out onto the street, as it were, many of your work colleagues will interpret what you're saying, unless you distinguish between truth and error, they will interpret what you're saying along the lines of contemporary views of spirituality. And those contemporary views, a combination of New Age and Buddhism and Hinduism and many things that are all wrapped into many of the books that you will find in Barnes and Noble and elsewhere, all of these various spiritual notions, irrespective of their background, in some way or another, say this, that nature includes and is enfolding the sacred, so that whatever there is of God, whatever there is of spirit, is enclosed and is contained in the sacred. The sacred is in there. Well, how does it find expression? Well, for example, in contemporary preoccupations with planet Earth. This is also represented on a daily basis, especially in the British press, as the great discoveries of science and the great concerns of science. It is ultimately not science, it is religion. It is an ideology that is grounded in an idea, and the idea is that somehow or another, God is everything. The sacred is in nature. The sacred is contained in nature. We are part of nature. Therefore, if you remember when we thought it was so funny when that lady was out on a short limb, what was her name again? You know what I mean? Who? Shirley MacLaine. That's it. Very good. See, people still alert out here. This is fantastic. This is now, we've moved into the realm of interaction. But yeah, Shirley MacLaine, we thought, oh, that's so funny, you know, she's a crazy lady. Well, she was just ahead of her time. It's mainstream now. Everybody's out on a short limb. There we have it. And so as Christians, when we say these things, God knows everything, God is everywhere, unless we're very clear to say God is everywhere, but God is not everything, then our friends will interpret it as they choose. David Wells has helped me with this more than anybody else. He says, as Christians, we affirm that God is one in his being, Father, Son, and Holy Spirit. God is one in his being, but he is not one with nature. That's why, again, we sing the hymn, like, for example, before the hills in order stood or earth received its frame, from everlasting thou art God to endless years the same. Spiritualities, he says, abound, teaching that the way we make contact with God is by finding him within ourselves. So much contemporary psychology is based on that. Now you just need to look in and find yourself. If you find yourself and you find your true self, you're actually making contact with the sacred, with the divine. The fact is, when you and I find our true selves, we discover that we're sinful, that we're lost, we're rebellious, we're confused, and we're in deep trouble. Therefore, we don't really want to make that discovery. And that's why Wells says so helpfully, there is an invisible boundary between God and ourselves, both with his being and with respect to what we know. We cannot cross the boundary to know him savingly. He is not found in our deepest self. This is such a great line, he is outside the range of our intuitive radar. Outside the range of our intuitive radar. We are in fact alienated from him. And so we cannot access him on our own time or on our own terms. It is he who must cross the boundary if we are to know him. And that is what he has done in Jesus. He crossed the boundary. So when your friends say, well, I don't know about God, I don't know if he exists, I don't know if he took the phone off the hook, I don't know where I can find him, I looked in, but no, you're looking in the wrong place. In fact, deep down, you're not even looking, but God is looking. God knows you. He made you. He made you for himself. This is what with the story that we have to tell. This is how the Gospels begin, isn't it, Matthew? And his name will be called Emmanuel because he is God with us. This has been a bad week for me for songs, as you can tell. But I had another one from the 60s that wouldn't leave me alone. At least I think I can remember the lyric this time before I start, but it was written by Ralph Carmichael. I met him once when I went to preach in Phoenix. He's gone to glory now. I was so excited to meet him, and because we'd been singing at our youth group at least one of his songs that began, if you remember, in the stars his handiwork I see. On the wind he speaks with majesty. Though he ruleth over land and sea, what's that to me? I will celebrate nativity, for it has a place in history. Though he came to set his people free, what is that to me? Till by faith I met him face to face. Then I found the wonder of his grace. Then I knew that he was more than just a God who didn't care, who lived away up there, which is what I thought. He's just a God, whoever he is, wherever he is. I don't know. I don't care. Now he walks beside me day by day, watching o'er me, lest I stray. helping me along the narrow way. Because he's everything to me. Oh, that wee guy, he thought he was hiding up the tree. Jesus says, hey, it's FT. You hiding up a tree somewhere, metaphorically? The lady, she wasn't hiding from God, she was just hiding from other ladies. That's why she went to the well at that time in the middle of the day. Nobody goes in the middle of the day. It's so hot. Maybe she thought she could hide. Jesus said, any chance of a drink of water? He knows. And that's why we have been given the mandate to go and make disciples of all the nations. That's why we're praying for North Africa. That's why we're excited to see all that God is doing in northern India. That's why our friends are in Japan. That's why our hearts are with the world. That's why we believe in Bible translation. That's why we want the gospel to be as widely distributed as we possibly can. Because we know what David knows. And we're able to say, God, you know me. And God, you're with me, and I trust you.
0: 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But self-help books filled with instructions on what to do and what not to do can leave you feeling even more anxious or frustrated or confused. 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Now here's Alistair with a closing prayer.
1: Father, I thank you that in the mix of all of this we might hear your voice, that every distracting influence may be lost sight of, and that which is clearly from yourself may become that which we lay hold of. We pray for our friends and family members who have all kinds of different views. We pray that you'll give to us a spirit of gentleness, of grace, that we might live our lives in a way that they come to ask us questions rather than that we go to tell them stuff. Lord, thank you that you have crossed the boundary. Otherwise, we'd never sing these songs. We would never trust in Jesus. We would never really have any idea what we were doing in this pilgrimage of life. What a wonder your kindness and goodness is to us. And we want to affirm that we want to learn to trust you more, to take you at your word. So help us to that end, we pray, for Christ's sake. Amen.
0: I'm Bob Lapine. Thanks for taking time out of your weekend to study the Bible with us. Ever wonder where you were before you were born and where you'll go after you die? We'll explore those questions next weekend. I hope you can join us. The Bible teaching of Alistair Begg is furnished by Truth for Life, where the learning is for living.
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0: One verse, one moment. God speaking into your day. Here's the KHCB verse of the week from Isaiah 26:3. Thou wilt keep in perfect peace, whose mind is stayed on thee, because he trusteth in thee. Carry this verse with you this week. Let it shape your steps. We're KHCB, helping you draw closer to the heart of Jesus Christ.
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Hi, I'm Bonnie Bement, host of The Journey Home, weekday afternoons at 4 o'clock Central on KHCB. The greatest gift my mom ever gave to me was that she helped lead me to salvation in Jesus Christ. My mom loved to teach, and she taught Bible clubs for children, and she began when I was about 5 years old and continued for many, many years until she was in her 80s. And she loved to share the gospel with children. Well, it was at one of those Bible clubs that I understood my need of a Savior, and she led me as I prayed to accept Jesus Christ as my Savior. And so I am so thankful and grateful that my mom shared the gospel with me, the greatest gift she could ever give. On behalf of all of us at KHCB, to the moms, thank you, and happy Mother's Day.

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1: Everywhere, as far as he could see, human bones covered the ground. And there weren't just a few of them. The scripture says they were very many, and they were very dry. These bones had been there a long time. They'd been bleached by the sun. They were disconnected. They were just strewn everywhere. There was no life anywhere in that valley. There was death everywhere. These bones had no capacity for life. This was just a vast, desperate, hopeless graveyard. And it wasn't enough for Ezekiel just to hear about those bones. God could have just told him about it. It wasn't enough for him to see them from a distance. Look over there at that valley of dry bones. No, God led him down into the middle of that valley and then led him to walk around among those bones. Ezekiel had to feel that grisly, chilling, horrific situation. Reminds me of the passage in the Gospel of Matthew chapter 4 where it says that Jesus was led by the Spirit into the wilderness to be tempted by the devil. Led by the Spirit into a wilderness, into a valley to experience something that seemed awful and ugly and difficult. But it was the Spirit of God who led him there.
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0: 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Psalm 46:1 says, God is our refuge and our strength, a very present help in trouble. Not distant, not delayed, present. Right here, right now. That's the kind of God we serve. And at KHCB, every sermon, every song is here to remind you who God is. 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
1: It's 76 and cloudy. Wind is from the north-northeast at 5 to 10 miles per hour. Today, thunderstorms with a high in the mid-80s. A few showers tonight with a low in the mid-60s. A few showers, then tomorrow with a high in the upper 60s. A few showers tomorrow night with a low in the mid-50s. It's 76 and cloudy.
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3: As Johnny told me in that note, God has great things in store for you as you walk with Him. 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
2: 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Well, let's meet our guest, who until recently served as a pastor in California, but now has been led to a new assignment. His name is Sean Thornton.
3: My new assignment, Wayne, is that I am the president and chief ministry officer at Johnny and Friends.
2: After 30-some years of pastoral ministry and other ministry, Now you find yourself as president of Johnny and Friends, and we'll talk about that. This got to be kind of a new thing for you, in a way, isn't it?
3: It is. It's kingdom work. It's still focused on the gospel. Still focused on helping local churches have a heart for disability ministry and welcome people. But it's different in the rhythm. My weekends are different now. I go to church and I'm a part of the church and I speak from time to time in churches, but it is a different rhythm and it's been a blessing from the Lord.
2: Yeah.
3: It's really been a blessing.
2: Well, we want to know more about Johnny and Friends, and we'll get to that in a few moments. But when we spoke a number of years ago, you had just written a book called All But Normal, Life on Victory Road. And give us a little, that was a memoir. Give us a little synopsis of that book, just to remind everyone. Yeah. And then I'll try to remember to put a link to that earlier interview in our program notes as well.
3: Okay, and I appreciate that interview back then when the book came out. It's almost been 10 years, not quite 10 years since you and I sat down and talked about that book, Wayne. And I grew up in a home where my mother had a traumatic brain injury at age 14. She'd been knocked unconscious in a car accident for 3 months, turned 15 in that coma. When she woke up back in 1962, there wasn't the physical therapy and all the different therapies you get today. She was sent home and they basically told her to, you know, her parents to have her crawl and walk that way again, which is not a great way after you've learned to walk once. That's a bad way to learn to walk without therapy. So she had to learn to walk, talk, and other things all over again. And that brought her then, as she got married to my dad, at 18, had me at 19 while he was in Vietnam, you know, he went off to Vietnam after he got married, it left her with emotional, physical. She never could drive. She could never really hold a job. Her fine motor skills were very slow, very stiff. So to sign her name took 10 minutes. So we'd beg her when we needed a permission slip sign, hurry, the bus is here, the bus is here. And her name was Beverly Thornton. We just say, sign Bev, you know, we loved her dearly. But she was institutionalized a couple of times, taken out of the home when she had a breakdown. And back then, they didn't call it traumatic brain injury. Matter of fact, she was tested by every possible doctor, you know, all psychologists and psychiatrists of the 1970s. And finally, my dad started seeing little articles pop up about a thing called traumatic brain injury. And now it's a big deal. We hear about it with the NFL. We hear it about soldiers who come home from Afghanistan and Iraq. There's a lot. There are support groups all over the country. Churches are more sensitive in their disability ministries to people affected by traumatic brain injury. So that shaped my childhood. It gave